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1: Let's get to some news. Guys, over the weekend, President Trump made a campaign stop in Long Island, and Melania Trump did not travel with him.
2: Ooh.
1: Yep, no one has seen Melania. All I know is that it's going to be crazy when we find out she ran off with Mitch McConnell. That's all I know. That's going to be bizarre.
2: Ah, yes, these people are not well. Unwell. Well, very good and happy Tuesday to you. Welcome back once again. The Democrat Party really is, they've kind of gone full-bore commie, haven't they? They're seizing property, the socialized medicine. They're repackaging the Soviet Union for the 21st century. Not a bright bunch, but at least they're fanatical. So they have that going for them. Welcome back. The socialist morons are here. That's the headline here. And Greg Price on the Twitter, Abdul Al-Sayed, says that he wants to completely eliminate everyone's private health insurance. That's the Democrat plan, eliminate everybody's private health insurance. It's private industry. It's private business. And got to do away with that. And then the state takes over, and they then control your life and your death and your grandmother's life and death and your children's life and death because, you know, it's that state-controlled medicine, and you have little to no say in any of that. So we have that. What Medicare for All does is it does away with the private insurance market. That's what he said, Abdul Al-Sayed. He was actually on camelback with bandoleros across his chest and a scimitar in one hand and AK-47 in the other hand. The Democrat Party, they're the party of the first American Civil War, and look at him now. So there it is, single payer. The government, he says, it now has one single payer, comma, the government.
3: What Medicare for All does is it does away with the private insurance market, right? It now has one single payer. That's why we call it single payer, right? One insurance, and that is the government of the United States.
2: The government. And what could go better than that? You know, the government, if you're looking for anybody to run anything, definitely look to the government first if you're an idiot, if you're a communist, if you're a Democrat, I think is the... also, in the Democratic Socialist America, they're all over the place making videos of themselves, and it might not serve them well in the long run, even in the medium term, in the short term, it might not benefit them either, but... The Democratic Socialists of America, they have a steering committee. Commies got to have a lot of committees, you know, because they're a violent mob. The DSA steering committee is a member there. Cliff Connolly says the quiet part out loud. Listen to this. Our hatred of the United States Constitution. He's just kind of in the middle of it. Ah, yes, their hatred of the United States Constitution. You know, they're the Democrat Party. They're not what they used to be. Not even close. It's a terrible, horrible thing. Very good and happy Friday to you, and welcome back once again. A lot of technical issues in the radio business, as it turns out. And they don't always go as smoothly as we might hope. But now we're here and we're live and all is well. And there's a lot of madness going on in the world that I look forward to sharing with you today. Cause lots of madness. I love, Jill Biden. You see the Jill Biden story? This is great. Jill Biden says that it's possible the big debate where Joe Biden, her beloved husband, didn't do well. That's generous understatement. Listen to this. They said that the doctors hadn't ruled out a stroke. It could have been a stroke, for one thing, or he might have been drugged. Could have been drugged, which wouldn't be surprising at all. Might explain everything. Might explain 4 years, as a matter of fact. When did they start drugging Joe Biden? We should ask not a doctor, Jill Biden, because this is good. But listen to this. Jill Biden entertains the possibility Joe was drugged before debate. Asked point blank if doctors had ruled out a stroke. Had doctors ruled out a stroke? And you remember the Democrats, they lied to, that means the media too. They lied to all of us about this. Said, no, there's nothing to see here. There's no problem with Joe Biden. And he did just great in the debate. They told us he did great. And now his own wife is saying, oh, he might have been on drugs. The doctors thought maybe he had a stroke. So they had that going for him. But it was all a secret until not a doctor, Jill Biden, came out and said it. in an interview, because they're always interviewing each other, you know. And, the truth accidentally leaked out, which they really didn't want. And this is important, actually, because they kept it a secret all this time that even Dr. Jill Biden, not a doctor, thought maybe, the doctor said maybe a stroke, and she was thinking, is he on drugs? Because his brain, she's no good. That brain of his, she's not working. And everybody knew it. We all knew it. But never mind that. So we've got that for you, an update for you on that. Also, this is good. Stacey is right on the Twitter, with her headline, in 2020, the Democrat platform was short and sweet. Just hate Trump. Just hate Trump in 2020. That's all it was. Just hate Donald Trump. And if you hate Donald Trump enough, then you'll be very popular with the Democrat Party, because hate is their middle name. They hate everything. They don't like people. They're the left. You know, they massacred tens of millions of people, and more than 100 million people the left has in my grandfather's lifetime, certainly. And 2020, the Democrat platform was short and sweet. Just hate Trump. Fast forward to 2026, and look how much it has grown. Now, it's hate white people. Got to hate all white people, because Democrats are racists, always have been. Hate free markets. Now, they're very anti-capitalist, and you can't go around saying that you're a capitalist or anything. Hate private property. Got it, because they got to seize private property and take it from everybody. Hate anyone who succeeds. That's true. Anyone, great success must be punished, because, you know, they don't want success. They need failure. They need losers, an army of losers. They're the left. Hate free speech. That's part of the Democrat thing now, too. Hate police. Hate the police. Sure. You gotta hate the police. You gotta hate free speech. You have to hate prisons, because prisons, you know, it's where we lock up criminals and things. Gotta hate prisons. Hate the idea of not sexualizing kids. Hate America itself. That's Stacey is right, laying out. I think you forgot the Jews. You forgot Israel, and the Jews got to hate Israel and the Jews, because they represent civilization on the end of Mad Max Beyond Thunderdome country. The Democrats are on the side of Mad Max Beyond Thunderstorm, and Stacey says, and somehow they still find room for the right to, you know, end the original classic. Hate Trump. It's pathological. You still have to hate Trump, in addition to hating all these other groups of people and things. And it's true, the Democrat Party, I've been saying this for a long time, they're a hate cult. They hate, really, in the end, what they hate is humanity. They hate human beings, all human beings, because they're not bowing to them. You must bow to the left. But we've got that, and that's kind of fun by Stacey on the right. That's for Stacey is right, and that's fun stuff. And one of their heroes these days, Abdul El-Sayed. Abdul El-Sayed. They really want radicals. The more radical you can be, they run Osama bin Laden for the Senate at this point. Hey, wait, they are running Osama bin Laden for the Senate. Abdul El-Sayed says people who voted for Trump three times are now voting for him. This is what they just lie. They're pathological liars. And if you give them an opportunity to speak, then you give them an opportunity to lie. And Abdul El-Sayed is a genocidal jihadi, anti-American, anti-capitalist, perfectly mainstream Democrat. And Abdul El-Sayed, on with one of his fluffers on MS-13 now, former White House press secretary, because it's all, you know, the whole media universe is a safety net for failed Democrats. But wait till you hear this, because he wants to get money out of, they always say they want to get money out of politics, and then they demand that they outraise their opponents in terms of funds, because really what they want is money and power, and they're criminals mostly. But what do you hear Abdul El-Sayed? He said, yeah, oh yeah, people that voted for Trump three times, now they're voting for me because I'm a communist jihadi. This is just a disinformation campaign by a psychotic killer who, I'm not sure if he's killed anybody yet, but give him time. I wouldn't rule out anything in the past either, but we got Abdul El-Sayed. People who voted for Trump three times are now voting for him. That's what he said. Mm-mm-mm. The idiot Jen Psaki, I believe it is there, says, and that's because you really want to give me health care. You really want to give me health care. You want to give me free stuff. It'll all be free, and it'll be better than ever. Isn't that great? Also, there's a fun story. You know how Democrats love transgender men? playing in women's sports and stealing everything and cheating, because Democrats are just cheaters by nature. And if you want to cheat in women's sports, where will you not cheat? You know, what will you not cheat at if you say, oh, we're going to have men go up against the women in sporting competitions in high school and in college and not so much in professional sports. You know, two men who played in the NBA have come out and said that they're women now and they want to play in the WNBA. And the WNBA, they're just plotting to firebomb their garages, I think. They're saying no in a most potent way. But there is a sports columnist. You know, in the sports journalism world, they have sports columnists. And there's a guy at the Seattle Times. Well, he used to be at the Seattle Times. His name is Matt Calkins. Matt Calkins, a long time, but sports writers generally are loved by their readers. And Matt Calkins, no exception, Seattle Times. And he announced yesterday that he's resigning from the Seattle Times because he wrote an article about women who support women in women's sports and don't support men dressed as women in women's sports. And he wrote an article about women that support women. And they said, well, we're not going to publish that. And he said, what do you mean you're not going to publish it? And they said, we're political weasels at the Seattle Times. I'm paraphrasing now. We're political. We're just a purely political rag. The Seattle Times, surprise, surprise. Seattle, Washington. Now, shouldn't you be out rioting and looting and burning police stations or something? Seattle, shouldn't you have a chop zone where people go to get murdered? The Seattle Times, they said, oh, we're not going to publish your piece, the article that he wrote about two female student athletes who are opposed to competing against biological males. You know what biological males are? Men. They're men and boys. You know, I don't have to say biological. The Democrats corrupt the use of language at every possible turn. They don't want to compete against males. They don't want to compete against men, all right, because that's cheating and stealing. And the Democrats applaud the cheating and stealing. Now, if they're going to cheat and steal in women's sports, professional sports, college sports, high school sports, any sports, they'll cheat at all of it, then what else would they cheat at? Would they cheat on election day, if they are happy to cheat in college sports for women, professional sports for women? That's stealing. That's how I know, because my mother raised me right, and apparently these people didn't have mothers, at least not as good as my mother. So, yeah, wait till you hear this. I've got this story for you. Seattle Times columnist, and it's not the first piece that they spiked, because when he writes pieces that make sense, they kill the pieces at the Seattle Times because they call themselves liberals. They're not liberals, but they call themselves liberals. And they cheat and steal and lie. And what they do is not journalism. It's politics in another form, perhaps. But it's the most important form for the Democrats, lie, cheat, and steal. And the news media, I shared the story yesterday, that the Media Research Center, the great people at MRC, where they have newsbusters, and it's just great. Media Research Center, Brent Bozell's organization, and just great stuff. And they found that the Google, you use your Google search engine, and the algorithms don't give you conservative news outlets, only steer you to left-wing news outlets. Isn't that great? Google and who's the other one? The other big one. That they say, well, you know, well, we don't steer you to conservative outlets. We steer you to left-wing outlets for everything, right? Because that's what they do. And then you find when they got the Seattle Times, if one of their own columnists writes an article talking to two women who are athletes, and the two women think that it would be best if they didn't compete against men, then the newspaper, the Seattle Times, spikes the story. They kill the story because they're not on the side of good. They're on the side of evil, right? On the side of evil. We're at 888-630-9625. 888-630-9625 is the telephone number here. Also, A historic date in Wisconsin, in the state of Wisconsin, having to do with capital punishment. And I want to share that with you coming up as well. Once again, we're at 888-630-9625.
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0: All right. Yeah, I got. There's a fun story involving the death penalty. That doesn't happen every day, but involving the death penalty, I've got a fun death penalty story for you today. Doesn't happen all the time, but I've got that. All right, and we've got a great many wild news items to share with you today, as is so often the case. But in the meantime, let's go to the telephones. 888-630-9625. Let's go to Mike calling from Gainesville, Virginia. Mike, you're on the Chris Plant Show.
1: Well, happy Friday, Chris Plant. Good to talk to you.
0: Welcome. Cheer up, would you?
1: Yeah, the Jimmy Fallon opening joke about Melania and Mitch McConnell running off together is the Uniparty laughing at us. They're not laughing with us on that. They think it's funny that they can get away with this whole thing and pull it off for weeks on end, right? It's just kind of crazy that Andy Beshear, who lives in Kentucky, and Mitch McConnell, who supposedly was just transported back to his home in Kentucky, and Beshear wants to trade letters through the mail rather than just simply driving over and doing a wellness check at Mitch McConnell's house where he might find Melania Trump. Who knows?
0: It's true that the Mitch McConnell Disappearing Act has outlived its usefulness, since there was never any usefulness to it. And he has vanished from the world, and he's got kind of a relevant job, I think, as the big kind of leadership guy in the United States Senate, and he should appear, don't you think? Now, obviously, he's not off with Melania Trump, and they're just being malignant tumors, as they so often are, in place of humorists. They're not really comedians. They're just malevolent, malignant, maladjusted, misanthropic Democrats. But what is going on with Mike, Mitch McConnell, Mike? That's a mystery, and we don't know. And I'm kind of surprised the media is not swarming his house and raising hell about this, right?
1: Oh, there was one woman, Desiree Townsend, that was doing everything she could, but then she had a problem with her family. Their sister had a death or something, but. It's just odd that all these people. Mitch is still like the chairman of the Rules Committee, for one thing. You would think he'd at least step down from being the chairman of the Rules Committee if you can't.
0: Since that might be what the rules. Yeah, the rules call for. You should be in the Senate and an active member of the Senate. If you're a member of the Senate, we only have 100 of them. And the jokes about, they're making jokes about a White House staffer, a Trump staffer, and a woman who became very close to President Trump when she was battling cancer and bone cancer. President Trump was helping to fast track her treatment, and they're ridiculing her too because they're swine.
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0: right, and we have returned on this beautiful, wonderful Friday. We woke up this morning. We wake up early on the 5 a.m. hour. It was, we have a thermometer on our balcony, thanks to the patriarchy inventing thermometers that tell you what the temperature is. Now, Democrats are redoing that, too. It's 90 degrees, but it feels like 230 degrees. No, it feels like 90 degrees, 90 degrees high. But in any case, when we woke up this morning, the thermometer on our balcony, courtesy of the patriarchy, showed us that it was 63 degrees in the 5 a.m. hour here in Washington, D.C., at least on our balcony, before the sun came up. And our, you know, our windows open overnight and a sliding glass door and lots of fresh air coming in and very nice 63 degrees. And I think it's supposed to be mid-80s today or something, right? Which is very nice. Going to find a patio, I hope, later on today to dine and recline, and looking forward to that. But the that's climate change, I guess, right, Michael? Because it was hotter a week ago, and now it's cooler, and that means, I think, that the climate has changed again, and that always freaks out Democrats when the weather changes. And a very nice 63 degrees, and it's beautiful out now. Clear skies, lovely. Very nice. We had a bit of rain yesterday. In fact, there was some flooding in Delaware and in New York, too, in New York as well. But never mind that. We got a beautiful day here and 63 degrees. Real nice. I like that very much. It's like a good idea leaving the windows open, last night. A lot of fun. Great stuff. Now let's get to the crazy Democrats because they're nuts. They're all, completely nuts. Have you seen? There's this, you know, the another Democrat hero murderer, Carmelo Anthony. You familiar with this guy? Carmelo Anthony. He's a black guy, and he murdered a white guy with a knife at a track meet because he always brings a knife to a track meet. And then he claims it was self-defense, and everybody knows he's lying, and he was convicted of murder and sentenced to 35 years in prison. And now the Democrats are trying to break him out because they're trying to get a retrial or a mistrial so they can get Carmelo Anthony back on the street where presumably he will kill again because you know how these people are. But it is, you know, murderers and everything. But James Tallarico, another Democrat running for high elected office, is out there defending Carmelo Anthony. Carmelo Anthony, and yesterday he's doing this yesterday, Tallarico, and it turns out Carmelo Anthony texts have emerged showing what a psychopath the guy is. But never mind that because the Democrats want him on the loose. They want him back on the street. He's texting, womp, womp, womp. He's texting his, I guess, gal pal, a girlfriend of some kind, and he texted, "How many bullets you want coming out of your chest? Of your chest? How many bullets?" Carmelo Anthony texting, "How many bullets you want coming out of your chest?" That's always a good question. I'm sure everybody here has always asked all their girlfriends how many bullets they want coming out of their chest. And listen to this, Carmelo Anthony, who stabbed to death this very nice young man, who was going to have a brilliant future and decades of good living until Carmelo Anthony stabbed him to death and became a hero of the Democrat Party. Again, Carmelo Anthony is black. The young man that he murdered was white, and therefore the Democrats, they're just a bloodlusty, racist bunch of murderous scabs. And Carmelo Anthony, listen to this, he texted his gal pal, he said, "When I stab somebody, I'm going to lick their blood off the blade." Now, again, this is we're learning this yesterday while the Democrats are in court trying to get a retrial to try to get him released because they say, well, the jury was white, and everybody knows that all white people are racist on juries, especially when it comes to black people. Well, the Democrats, you know, never mind their history, but "When I stab somebody, I'm going to lick their blood off the blade," he said. And then he said, apparently the day before the murder, "I'm low-key on the verge." I'm low-key, and he thinks low-key is one word because I think he went to public schools. And "I'm low-key on the verge." He's low-key on the verge, right? "And when I stab somebody, I'm going to lick their blood off the blade," because Carmelo Anthony is, you know, just another Democrat. "How many bullets you want coming out of your chest?" Because Democrats. Now, with that said, we have a soundbite that I want to share. I want to share with you, and it is of Democrat hero James Tallarico, a.k.a. James Tallarico, and he went on a ridiculous show called The Breakfast Club, which is a Democrat Party circle fest in a hot tub. And there's like, hey, what about that Carmelo Anthony? He murdered that guy with a knife. Shouldn't we let him go? And it went like this.
1: We see what happened with Carmelo, and you said it was a tragedy.
2: Yeah.
1: What did you mean by that?
2: Well, I've done a lot of work in the State House on justice reform, and right now we've got a system that doesn't serve all Americans equally, and we know that black Texans have been have not gotten the justice they deserve in many cases. And, you know, I'm not an expert on this particular case, but I know that there were no black members of the jury. And to me, that's the only evidence you need to really prove that this system is not working for black Texans.
0: That's right. It's because white people are racist, and if you have a white jury, it doesn't matter whether Carmelo Anthony stabbed and murdered this young guy who was white, but that shouldn't be the story. But for Democrats, again, the party of the plantation, the bullwhip, the KKK, of aborting 40% of black babies and ignoring 9,000 black murders every year, completely ignoring it. But, you know, George Floyd, very, very important. Again, we had Elon Musk yesterday on Twitter saying that Derek Chauvin, the police officer the Democrats lynched for the George Floyd death. George Floyd, see Minneapolis Has Fallen, the great documentary on the internet. It's free, and it'll explain everything you need to know about that case. He died of cardiac failure. He had a great deal of fentanyl in his system and methamphetamine, and he died of cardiac failure. And the Democrats lynched the police officer because they're the party of lynching people. They have a long history of lynching people. Through the Derek Chauvin, the police officer in prison for murder, and then a Democrat in prison stabbed, where you find a lot of Democrats, stabbed Derek Chauvin 22 times. And honestly, if you watch Minneapolis Has Fallen and you still say, oh, yeah, Derek Chauvin belongs in prison, then you're a lynch. You're part of a lynch mob. That's you're one of the Democrat lynch mob people. But Carmelo Anthony's ex said he stalked her. This is the hero of the Democrat Party that they want to have released from prison, right? After he stabbed this young man to death, sent disturbing texts before murdering Austin Metcalf. Murdered Austin Metcalf with a knife, and now the Democrats want him to be a senator, I think. The allegations emerged during a hearing on Anthony's request for a new trial. The Democrats got a bunch of highfalutin attorneys to go in, and they're demanding a retrial, a new trial, because, you know, he's innocent. All he did was stab that guy in the chest and murder him in front of everybody, but never mind. Carmelo Anthony's ex-girlfriend reported that he was stalking her the morning that he fatally stabbed Austin Metcalf. Well, he's a busy, industrious guy. He's going to the track meet with his knife and murdering people and stalking his girlfriend at the same time. Anthony allegedly sent her a photograph of a knife and wrote that he was low-key on the verge. Low-key, L-O-W-K, is the way he wrote it, because illiteracy is the order of the day. The evidence was withheld from Anthony's murder trial under an informal agreement between prosecutors and his defense attorneys. Yeah, you wouldn't want the text messages that he was sending that are completely psychotic. And you wouldn't want his girlfriend on there saying that he was stalking her that day, because that would ruin everything for the defense. So Carmelo Anthony's ex-girlfriend reported that he was stalking her, and she received disturbing text messages from him on the same morning that he fatally stabbed 17-year-old Austin Metcalf and murdered him. And the Democrats are applauding because they have murder in their hearts. They really do. Hey, 1.1 million abortions last year. They applaud. They say, oh, well, who's getting the award? Yeah, somebody's got to get a Lucite block for that. The allegations emerged on Thursday, August 20th. That's yesterday. During a hearing on Carmelo Anthony's request for a new trial, according to courtroom coverage from WFAA and Fox 4 and KERA, so everybody's reporting, Anthony's ex-girlfriend told a school administrator in 2025, last year, April 2nd of 2025, that Carmelo Anthony was stalking her and refused to allow her to end their relationship. He refused to allow her to end their relationship because, you know, Democrats. And now you've got Democrats that are running for high office saying, oh, yeah, well, the jurors were white. So what does that mean? That they were paying attention? Does that mean that what it means is they're all racist. And if you have a white jury, that a black man can't get a fair shake. He stabbed to death a 17-year-old with a knife that he brought to a track meet on a day that he was stalking his girlfriend. They didn't allow that evidence, and saying he's going to lick the blood off the knife when he stabs somebody to death, and you can't allow any of that in the trial about a guy stabbing somebody to death because lawyers, you know, and because Democrats, pretty amazing. The evidence was withheld from Carmelo Anthony's murder trial under an informal agreement. That's a great idea, don't you think? So he's got all this crazy stuff, and they disallowed it because. You know, why would you? Just amazing stuff. So I'ma stab someone and lick the blood off the blade. He texted his girlfriend, which so, and then later that day he stabbed someone. I think we should have asked him in court whether he licked the blood off the blade, since he texted the girlfriend that he was stalking, who was trying to dump him. And none of that was allowed. And now the Democrats want a retrial because they want the conviction thrown out, and they want him on the loose to murder again, because, you know, he's not an illegal alien, but you know, just amazing. Man, oh, Manischewitz. Wow, oh, wow. That is something. So we got that. There's more because, you know, the Democrats, they love illegal aliens wherever they find them. They're not on the side of civilization. They're the left, and the left is anti-civilizational. We got that. Also in Great Britain, we've got crazy stuff going on in Great Britain. There's a story out of Great Britain because they've got a lot of illegal aliens and things you know, they're like raping women and the rape gangs and all that stuff, very commonplace. But I've got a story for you out of Great Britain that I want to share with you. Two illegal immigrants, the headline begins, and I want to share that with you coming up. But before we get to that, Michael, let's go to the telephones. Let's go to Matt from Rockville, Maryland. Matthew, you're on the Chris Plant Show.
3: Happy American Friday, Chris. How you doing?
0: Nah, very well, very well. Thank you. Beautiful day in Washington.
3: The thing that James Tallarico completely dismissed in that interview, it wasn't brought up by the interviewers either, was that there were black jurors who were dismissed in the voir dire process when they themselves said that they were unable to be impartial in the jury. And when James Tallarico glosses right past that, it makes it seem like, oh, this backwoods Texas people that are all white. The jury was not all white. There were Hispanics. There were Asians on there as well. And what this also brings up that is, by him saying that there were no black people on the jury, what he is saying is the only way for someone to be impartial is if they are judging someone of their own race. And that is anti-American as can be.
0: Yeah, and it's racist. It is about the most racist take on the jury process that you could possibly find. And only a likely member of a lynch mob could come up with that. I mean, it's just amazing. Now, I think everybody showed up on time every day, right? Because that's, you know, that matters. And you're right, of course. How did all eligible black jurors get dismissed from Carmelo Anthony trial? Left-wing media did a little story on it, and everything's racist, everybody's racist, except the black guy that murders the white guy with a knife and he says he's going to lick the blood off the blade. He's the only non-racist in the discussion when it comes to Democrats, but it is amazing. CBS News reported that all eligible African-American jurors were dismissed by prosecutors after a full day of vetting Much of the questioning centered on Carmelo Anthony's age, race, whether jurors would hold it against him if he decided not to testify. The outlet noted that one prospective candidate who was identified as black, because the racists must make everything about race, reportedly said that they'd, quote, have a hard time putting a brother in jail, end quote. Have a hard time putting a brother in jail. So I guess that's what Talafrico wants to have a jury of black people who would say that they would have a hard time putting a brother in jail. Meanwhile, another said that silence is deafening. It matters. It's difficult to ignore the sound. So they're like emotional and political and racist. And you know, you can't serve on the jury if you say, you know, if I went into a jury room and said, well, I could never put a white person in jail. Oh, okay. You know, how's that? And for the Democrat Party, that's fine. Just remarkable stuff. These people, what's the matter with them? I got to say, Matt, they're a real problem, aren't they?
3: Oh, well, that's Democrats for you.
0: Just yeah, that's really, what's the problem? Problem is Democrats. That's the thing. Yeah, you can be a Hispanic, but yeah, I guess the Hispanics and Asians are racist too. But the black juror who said he could never put a brother in jail, not racist. The black guy that stabbed the white guy to death at a track meet, not racist. Just generically, and again, he phrased it carefully. The jury had no black people. Didn't say it was all white people. Asian, Hispanic, maybe Aleuts. You could have some Aleuts in there. The Democrat Party is just shockingly racist in the 21st century. Well, at least appallingly, if not shockingly. I'm often appalled, but rarely shocked. Yeah, good stuff, Matthew. Thank you for calling in.
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3: Hey, who's going to play the new Bond? Matt Wolff, our entertainment guru, has the inside scoop on that. And what's going on with Dolph Lundgren? Lots to get to with Matt Wolff and our entertainment guru. He's going to join us. And then, of course, open phones in hour number three. Stay right there. 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We'll talk to Matt Wolff next. Stay right there, America at Night, back in a moment.
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Hello, America. Mark Levin here. Many people seem to be incubating a rage looking for somewhere to go. I do this show for you. And when you're not interested in it anymore, I will just go away.

0: This is the panel on CNN yesterday.
1: Okay.
0: And all right. Noah Rothman talking about what we just talked about, what's going on in Florida with the Senate race.
1: Yeah.
2: I can't believe we're all dancing around the news tonight. This is not a Republican story tonight. The story tonight is the DSA overcoming the establishment Democrat.
3: We're not dancing around it, but
2: overcoming
3: I
2: appreciate 16-to-1 spending advantage and sacrificing what could have been a competitive seat. This is a sacrifice. There's two things I wouldn't want to be as a Florida statewide candidate: anti-Israel and communist curious. And that's exactly what Democrats voted for in the Senate tonight. They basically took this race off the board for themselves.
3: It is
0: communist curious.
1: Communist curious. Okay. All right.
0: Wow.
1: All right. I guess we're going to hear more of that.

0: involved in a criminal scandal. That was, the fact is, we've been saying it and people have been disagreeing with us. If the evidence ever has been there and you don't see it now, well, then you just refuse to accept what's happening to the Republican Party.
1: Yep.

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11: 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That's why we created the Red Eye Radio Million Mile Club, celebrating drivers who have achieved something extraordinary, 1 million miles or more without a preventable accident. For over 30 years, we've saluted the men and women who do the job right, who stay focused, stay disciplined, and protect everyone on the road besides them. These aren't just miles.

0: Beer and I Radio. He's Eric Cronin, and I'm Gary McNamara. You know, we've been saying it for years that the, you know, our dissatisfaction with the Republican Party to the point where when people have called us, you guys are rhinos. It's like, well, not a Republican, then an independent. I vote in all the Republican primaries and don't remember the last time. I think, like I said, it was in 35 years ago. I voted for a guy locally for the highway department supervisor because the Republican candidate was involved in a criminal scandal. That was, the fact is we've been saying it and people have been disagreeing with us. If the evidence ever has been there and you don't see it now, well, then you just refuse to accept what's happening to the Republican Party.
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1: And he is Eric Harley, and I'm Gary McNamara. Coming up, more on the GOP and even MAGA supporting socialism. A growing number coming up in just a minute.
2: 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And the

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1: And we are Red Eye Radio. He is Eric Harley, and I'm Gary McNamara. The primaries, a bunch of primaries across the country yesterday. We'll get to more on that. And what do young conservatives think? You may be surprised. People that call themselves conservative that are young, what they think. Coming up in just a minute.
2: 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And Chris, in fact, spent years doing physical work, leaving his feet sore. 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He ran a

0: We're Red Eye Radio. He is Eric Carly, and I'm Gary McNamara. Welcome and good morning. We had talked earlier about Alan Grayson actually running again. Golly, and I just, how long ago were we? When was the Greg Poupon thing?
1: I think that was the.
0: Who was in office? Who was president?
1: That would have been Obama, if I'm correct, that it was at the end of 2012. But it was the Bush, what they called it, the Bush tax cuts for the rich, that Republicans in Congress wanted to keep them going. And yeah. And it was, I want to say December 2012. We'd have to go look that up. But that would have been Obama years.
0: Okay.
1: Yeah.
0: It seems so long ago.
1: I know.
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9: Destination South Carolina. I'm Pam Puso, Fox News. Ahead of Tuesday's runoff election, President Trump stumped in South Carolina for Republican U.S. Senate candidate Darlene Graham. She's facing GOP Representative Ralph Norman.
10: Look at the rallies. Look at what we have today. You have thousands of people standing outside, can't get in. They're standing outside, and we're not even really running. But we are running because we have to get Darlene and other people elected.
9: Joining the president on stage in Myrtle Beach, outgoing White House Press Secretary Caroline Leavitt.
11: President Trump, you are the most consequential and historic president in the history of our great country. And it has been the honor of my life to serve as your White House Press Secretary, sir.
9: Leavitt will continue playing a role within Mr. Trump's super PAC. Trade negotiations are broken between the U.S. and Canada. As a result, the U.S. imposed 50% tariffs on billions of dollars of Canadian goods.
12: President Donald Trump's import taxes will hit about 5% of what Canada ships to the United States every year. Now, that includes products that range from hockey sticks to tongue depressors. The countries sold each other $880 billion worth of goods and services last year. The tariffs were initially supposed to kick in at 12:01 a.m. Wednesday, but President Trump extended the deadline for 3 days to allow talks to continue, but the two countries still could not reach an agreement in time.
9: Fox's Marianne Rafferty, Canada is promising to retaliate. Foggy weather is being cited as a factor in a plane crash in Alaska. 8 people were killed yesterday after a small plane attempted to land twice at a remote military airport. 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
9: Another child safety trial against Meta kicked off in a federal courtroom this week. Fox's Kristen Goodwin has more.
16: A former Meta safety engineer calling features like Infinite Scroll inherently unsafe for teenagers, telling a jury in Oakland features intended to minimize risks like quiet mode are designed to fail because most people don't turn them on, saying it's like you have to turn on the airbag every time you get into the car. California, Colorado, Kentucky, and New Jersey are leading a group of 29 states accusing Meta of deliberately creating features that lead to mental health harms, including addiction, of hiding the risks, and of collecting minors' data without parental consent. Meta has repeatedly pushed back against the allegations and argues it has a strong record of protecting teens. Kristen Goodwin, Fox News.
9: States are seeking platform changes and a financial penalty that could total more than $1 trillion. The trial is set to last 6 to 8 weeks. A memorial event has been scheduled by Turning Point USA at Utah Valley University in honor of the late Charlie Kirk, who was shot and killed there. Fox 13's Jeremy Toombs has the story.
17: Turning Point USA took to social media to announce an event called Freedom, Built to Last, saying it will allow people to gather to remember Kirk, honor his life, and reflect on the legacy of the conservative commentator. Glenn Beck and Frank Turek were named as being among those who will appear at this event. It's set to be held in the UCCU Center and will come a matter of days after the preliminary hearing for Kirk's alleged killer, Tyler Robinson, is set to conclude. Final arguments are planned for September 1st in Provo's 4th District Courthouse. In Orem, Jeremy Toms, Fox 13 News.
9: At least 2 people were reportedly killed overnight in Ukraine by Russian drone and missile strikes. This one day after an attack on a Ukrainian shopping center killed 16 people. Ukraine also ramping up strikes inside Russia. Pam Husso, Fox News.
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22: Welcome to Is It Worth Watching? The movie review show hosted by Christian and Lucy. Every week, trying to answer the question, is it worth watching? And now, here are Christian and Lucy.
23: Welcome once again to Is It Worth Watching? The movie talk show. As always, I'm Christian Blatt. As always, with me is Lucy. Lucy, what's happening today?
24: I am excited to talk about movies with you, Christian. It's going to be a wonderful day.
23: It's always a wonderful day, especially if in the first segment, we're actually going to talk about a horror franchise. What do you know about the Insidious movies?
24: I love horror movies, and yet I know almost nothing about Insidious. This is a specific subgenre of horror that I am just not that interested in. I never got into the Conjuring series. I never got into the Insidious series. In all honesty, I probably mix up different movies that apply to each of those series because I just can't keep track of everything that has happened.
23: You know, it's funny because I also am somewhat of a horror fan, but I was counting on you to know about Insidious because I have never seen any of these movies. And through the first five films, by the way, they made $732 million. And there was a sixth one, and now there's a seventh one in theaters. So I don't know that either of us are going to see it, but I'm just going to try to evaluate a trailer for a movie that maybe they would try to convince me to see it. What did you think when you saw the trailer for the latest Insidious, Out of the Further?
24: What a title.
23: What does that even mean?
24: I don't know. I believe, okay, this is my interpretation. I could be incorrect about this, but I think that the further is going to be something like the back rooms. That's kind of my theory.
23: I'm kind of interested in the further now that you put it that way.
24: I'm not entirely sure. Of course, the Backrooms has been a cultural phenomenon and has been very exciting and very well received. I don't know that an Insidious movie can succeed with doing even a similar plot to that, even with all of the hype that Backrooms has gotten. Now, I think one of the biggest issues with the Insidious franchise, at least for me, is that it relies so heavily on the jump scares. One of the things that I love about horror movies is I can be terrified forever. I want to be psychologically damaged when I watch a horror movie. And the jump scares never stick with me after the fact. So even though Insidious Out of the Further is coming from these horror heavyweights, we have Jason Blum, we have James Wan, Lee Winnell, I think, is involved in this as well. This should be great. I just think it's going to continue relying on fear that is instantaneous as opposed to fear that is deep-seated. And I'm not into that.
25: It's always been just the two of us. We were really happy until the dreams started.
26: Those are not dreams, Gemma. You have the ability to travel into the realm between this world and the next one. Gemma, listen to me. You can do something I didn't know was possible. You can bring demons back to the human world permanently.
23: I also feel like, is this kind of a standalone? Does this refer directly to any of the earliest films? I mean, I guess when you're selling a movie and you're showing a trailer, you don't want to leave people with the feeling, oh man, you got to watch all these other movies, which is the way you feel whenever there's a new Marvel trailer, Lucy.
24: Of course. I think you're picking up on something very important here, which of course is that the Insidious franchise is so deep at this point. So the question is this going to be Insidious lore overload, or are we going to be able to enjoy this movie independently? And I've had a lot of issues with this in the past. I think that when you can write a good script for a movie, you don't necessarily need to tie it to a franchise. So perhaps if this movie was just titled Out of the Further, as opposed to Insidious Out of the Further, I might be getting a little bit more excited about it. But given that I'm not excited about the franchise as a whole, it kind of feels a little meh.
23: I agree with everything that you said, except I am going to name a film that kind of pokes a hole in that. And that, of course, is Halloween 3 Season of the Witch. It has nothing to do with the other films in the series, but it is a great, beloved, much maligned at the time. So sometimes you slap a brand name on there.
24: But I would actually argue that that example that you just gave might actually exactly play into what my point is, which is that Halloween 3 was maligned in the beginning. Now it has become beloved. But if it had not been titled Halloween 3 Season of the Witch, if it had just been Season of the Witch, would audiences at the time have loved it more?
23: Or would the box office have been even smaller? I guess we don't know.
24: We don't know. We don't know.
23: Well, here's what I can say is if I'm ever going to jump into the Insidious film franchise, I am not going to start with Insidious 7. I'm old school this way. Maybe I'll check out the first one. But there's just something about it. It doesn't speak to me, and I don't think that I need to see this. It is not worth watching for me.
24: I could not agree more. I think that the only thing that I am excited about with this movie coming out is that it is bringing back the return of Lynn Shay, who is in one of yours and mine favorite movies, Detroit Rock City.
23: You're listening to Is It Worth Watching? I'm Christian Blatt. With me is Lucy. There's another film in theaters this weekend called It Ends. And Lucy, as I'm watching the trailer for this, there are three people driving on a very long road. And I started to think, didn't this movie come out earlier this year? Wasn't it called Passenger? And no, this is a completely separate movie. But the trailer really felt a lot like Passenger, Lucy.
24: It did. But you know what else? It did remind me of yet another movie. It reminded me quite a bit of It Follows. And we all know that They Follow is supposed to be coming out. And I'll be honest with you, when I first started watching this trailer, I was pretty convinced that It Ends was, in fact, They Follow, which has just gone into production now. I was very wrong.
23: Right. And this is also not to be confused with The End of Oak Street. So this is a very confusing title. I don't even know if somebody wants to see this movie, if they're going to remember what it's called, Lucy.
24: I couldn't agree more. This is one of those movies where when I'm walking up to the box office to get my tickets, that I go, what movie am I seeing again? I know it's this one. It kind of looks like I don't know what it's called. And then I have to make a fool of myself.
23: Well, that's why you should do what I do and only see superhero movies. So you don't even have to know the title of it. You can just say Spidey, Superman, Wolverine.
0: We don't know where we are right now. I don't know of any roads that drive for 6 hours with no turns. We're just talking, and then we hit this dead end. It just feels like designed. Maybe we crashed.
1: How long do y'all think we can do this? Just sitting in here, driving.
2: There is no Ted.
3: So just this forever?
5: What if we're supposed to suffer here? What if that's the point?
23: So as we look at this film, poorly named though it may be, there is a mystery of these people are driving for what seems like days or possibly longer on the same road. Not quite sure about their gas tank. And a lot of times we've talked about these kind of movies where there's a mystery at the center of the trailer. And I need to know what the answer is. Lucy, I don't give a darn what the mystery is in the middle of this movie. I don't ever need to know. Even if you see it, I'll be like, you know what? You don't even need to take the time to tell me. I kind of don't care.
24: Really? See, I feel so differently. But I have a sneaking suspicion that even after you see the movie, you're not going to have the answers. I think that this is going to be a movie that will leave viewers with existential dread. I think it is going to be very nihilistic. I think that this is the exact opposite of what the Insidious franchise gave us. Insidious is going to give us the jump scares, and I think that this is going to have a slow burn that is going to leave us with these horrifying feelings days and weeks after we watch it. And I am truly excited about that. That being said, this could go very, very wrong because this is clearly a character study of a movie. This has four main characters. I believe they're probably going to be effectively the only four characters in the movie because they get stuck driving down this seemingly endless road. What else are we going to see other than these people? As long as they have good chemistry, I think that this is going to have amazing existential themes. And I will tell you that even though this hasn't been released yet, critics are loving it. It currently has a 100% rating on Rotten Tomatoes.
23: Wait, is that just from like the director's mom is the only review of it, or have there been some actual reviews?
24: There have been some actual reviews. The last I checked, there were about 25 reviews.
23: Well, if you had to pick between this and Insidious, I feel like this would be the one to see.
24: Absolutely. And again, so much of that has to do with me wanting to be terrified to my core as opposed to being terrified for just a moment with some spooky thing jumping out at me.
23: In our next segment, we are going to talk about a cinematic treasure. His name is Jason Statham. This is Is It Worth Watching?

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9: Welcome back to Is It Worth Watching, the movie talk show. I'm Christian Blatt. With me is Lucy. And Lucy, how do you feel about Jason Statham?
10: Jason Statham as Jason Statham. Being Jason Statham in an action movie. Yes.
9: There are times where I love Jason Statham because he is kind of very consistent. When I first noticed him was two movies that I enjoy very much, both from Guy Ritchie, Lock, Stock, and Two Smoking Barrels, and Snatch. I think he's great in both of those. He's very funny, but he's this big, imposing, bruising guy. The humor seems to have fallen by the wayside just a little bit in the last few years for Jason Statham. And I should know, Lucy, because no matter how bad it looks, I end up seeing most of these.
10: There is something fun and comforting about a Jason Statham movie. Most of the time we're getting the very classic revenge thriller energy. And I like that. That makes me have a fun, good time.
9: Jason Statham movies feel like throwbacks to the action films that I grew up on in the 80s and the 90s. And they don't have to be great. They don't have to make sense. There doesn't even have to be a lot of redeeming qualities to the experience of watching the movie. But does it feel kind of like fun? Do you want to watch this guy beat up a bunch of bad guys? Then you'll probably enjoy a Jason Statham movie. Does that sound accurate, Lucy?
10: Absolutely. You know what you're getting into when you go to see one of his films.
9: Yeah, there's no disclaimer before a Jason Statham movie. If you're sitting in that seat, if you've purchased that film as a streaming rental, you know what you're about to get. So his new movie in theaters this weekend, Mutiny, it is surprising that he's not playing the same character as he did in some of his more recent movies, because the backstory is kind of always the same. Some form of work for the British Secret Services, Special Services, or whatever you might call it. There was a movie called A Working Man that was out last year. And both movies deal with the very real problem of human trafficking, which is a villain that I think international audiences can all agree upon. And he's not playing that same character. But I thought that this was maybe a sequel to it. But my question for you, Lucy, is every Jason Statham movie just a sequel to the one before it?
10: It very well might be. But again, that's that comfort. This is a comfort food movie. Do I think that Mutiny is going to be anything spectacular and groundbreaking? Probably not. I think it's mostly just going to be Jason Statham getting on a boat and then beating the heck out of everybody. I think that's what we're in for. I'm not necessarily upset about that. Even though it's a little bit less traditional of a character for him, it's still within that genre. I think it's going to be fun to see, but you don't have to rush out and see it, maybe.
9: Well, that's probably the case. I don't know that I've ever rushed out to any one of these, but
10: yeah.
9: I have a group of friends that we all kind of like to goof on the movie. And we were laughing so hard when we saw his previous film, A Working Man, that the person in front of us actually turned around and asked us to shut up. We weren't talking. We were just laughing. And no, those moments were not intentionally funny. We just couldn't help ourselves.
11: Got the intel package on Cole Reed. Born and raised in London. Father was a cop, grandfather was a cop. Reed ends up serving under his dad, investigating a human trafficking operation. So why'd he leave the UK? File goes cold.
12: It's okay. I'm here to help. I'm coming back for everybody.
13: Get back in a container! Dad, get back in!
14: We got a problem on the ship.
15: Let's do away.
16: By now, the Mazis will get those people to safety.
17: We're about to be short on time.
18: Make sure that Cole Reed doesn't get off that ship alive.
17: He's trapped.
19: Tell me what you want. Everybody wants something.
17: Vengeance.
9: You hit on something really important about this movie, Mutiny. It's on a boat. Which, of course, invokes a classic. No, not Speed 2 Cruise Control. Under Ooh. Siege with the great Steven Seagal. If he can capture Steven Seagal in his prime, I feel like Mutiny might be fun because, Lucy, I think a lot of people are going to get kicked in the head in that movie.
10: It is funny because, of course, the word mutiny evokes the thought of being on a boat. When I think of a mutiny, that is on a boat. However, I just was not expecting this to be a movie on a boat. I don't know why that those things did not cross over for me. I just assumed that it would be Jason Statham in a city somewhere.
9: Well, then you've probably got 10 movies that you can see anytime that will fit yeah. that description. A Working Man being one of them, actually. You're listening to Is It Worth Watching? The Movie Talk Show. I'm Christian Blatt. With me is Lucy. The interesting thing is that Jason Statham is a part of so many franchises as well. Obviously, he's a part of Fast and Furious, and he rightly so, became a part of the Expendables.
10: You are forgetting the one other franchise series that he is a part of, but that's, of course, The Meg.
9: Oh my gosh, I forgot he was a part of The Meg. I'm going to have to assume you have never and will never see that movie because it's a giant shark movie and you are deathly afraid of sharks.
10: I am deathly afraid of sharks. I actually saw The Meg, the first one, not the second one, in theaters, and there is a very hilarious photograph of me cowering in front of a giant poster in a movie theater with a shark on it. I cried most of that entire experience, but I did enjoy the movie.
9: He also has his own franchise that I forgot about, Transporter.
10: And, oh, yeah, that's right.
9: I have seen two of those movies. There's three. Could I tell you which ones I saw? No, I cannot. If I had to guess, I've seen two and three, but I don't know. Maybe there's even a four that I didn't even realize was out there. So he is a very bankable star for a very specific kind of movie. He's not jokey like the 80s action stars, but he does bring a presence where he can be funny. But usually the punchline is him cracking a guy in the face with the butt of his assault rifle.
10: Yes, it is true. Something that is a little surprising to me about Mutiny is that I don't know that there's going to be any guns in this movie. And I don't know that I've ever seen a Jason Statham movie where there hasn't been at least one action sequence involving, like you said, the butt of his assault rifle.
9: Usually the action sequences are designed for guns not to be used. So yes, it will be the butt of a gun, but not actual gunplay. Now, at certain points in the movie, I'm sure people will get shot. I think there's some quick gunfire in the trailer, but they're really not trying to sell you on his skills as a marksman, Lucy. We want to see him kick. It's, again, a throwback.
10: If Jean-Claude Van Damme, we want the hand-to-hand. We want that hand-to-hand combat.
9: It's like a throwback to Jean-Claude Van Damme. What do you want to see him do? You want to see him shoot people? Or do you want to see him kick? Or in the case of Time Cop, do you want to see him jump up in the kitchen and do that split?
10: Yes.
9: I still can't understand.
10: Yes, I do.
9: We all want to see that. So, Lucy, what would be the scenario where you might even watch a few minutes of Mutiny?
10: All right, here's the scenario. It's a Sunday morning. I'm waking up very early. It's 7 o'clock in the morning. I've made a cup of coffee. I got to put a movie on while I start cleaning my living room. It's probably going to be Mutiny.
9: That should be on the poster. As long as this movie stays in theaters for like 3 weeks, I know that the same obnoxious group of friends and I are going to go. And I kind of hope we're sitting behind the same guy who probably worked on the movie. And he's very annoyed that we're not taking his work seriously. In a moment, we're going to bid adieu to summertime by talking about some of the greatest summer movies of all time. This is It Worth Watching?
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0: Welcome back to Is It Worth Watching, the movie talk show. I'm Christian Blatt. With me is Lucy. And Lucy, somehow, you look at the calendar and you realize summer's pretty much over. Before we know it, it's going to be Labor Day and the leaves are going to be changing colors. And it's just going to be cold in the air. So I thought that maybe we would look back, not just at this summer, but at some of the greatest films that are set in the summertime of all time. What's one that comes to mind first for you?
1: Well, I think that the classic summertime blockbuster has got to be Jaws.
0: I definitely agree. Jaws is a classic. It plays on every fear that everyone has anytime they go back to the beach. As they said in the marketing for the sequel to Jaws, just when you thought it was safe to go back in the water. Lucy, we mentioned in the last segment that you have a particular fear of sharks. Is it because you saw Jaws at a young age?
1: Perhaps? It is.
0: It is. Okay. See, I never actually asked you that before, but how old were you the first time you saw Jaws?
1: So I saw Jaws when I was about 5 years old, and my parents showed it to me because they had not seen it since it came out. It actually used to play on the shores of, I think Jones Beach had a movie theater, or they had did some like setup over on Long Island. So my parents had seen it a very, very long time ago when it first came out on the beach, and they had forgotten over the years just how terrifying this movie was. And Jaws infamously was rated PG because it existed before the PG-13 rating actually came out. So my parents said, oh, it's rated PG. It'll be fine for a five-year-old. In fact, we'll probably get her over her fear of sharks or any potential fear of sharks by showing her this movie. I would not get in the bathtub. I had a problem going near toilets. And still to this day, swimming pools are a challenge for me. This movie has created a phobia, and that is one of the reasons that it is one of the best movies of all time. Anytime that a movie can impact you like that, wow, is it something. This movie holds up and becomes better and better every time I watch it, even though as soon as I'm done, I have to check under my bed to make sure that there's no sharks under there.
0: You know, that is usually where sharks hide, is under the bed.
1: I'm aware that I am an insane person. Yes, yeah. Thank you.
0: You don't have a water bed, do you? I'm trying to think of how a shark would even get under there.
1: I don't know if you've seen Sharknado or not, but that has not helped with my fears.
0: That's kind of the interesting thing, because that movie is very frightening and it's kind of designed for the jump scare at a time that that term didn't even exist. And I don't want to bore people with the movie history of it, but the reason why the shark is used in the way it is because the darn mechanical shark that they made, his name was Bruce, didn't work right. So they weren't able to show as much of him. They weren't able to use it that much. And also, I recently saw this for the first time. Steven Spielberg said when John Williams first played the score to Jaws for him, he's like, what is this? Is this a joke? But then he kind of explained it to him and sold it. And that is one of the most iconic pieces of music from a film ever. And obviously the top 10 pretty much all come from John Williams. The Jaws theme is really next level.
1: It really is. And like you said, the failure of Bruce the shark, it was actually related to the salt water. They had been testing the model in fresh water. And then when they put it in salt water, turns out didn't react so well to the mechanics. But I think that this always harkens and the importance of that theme, which became so iconic. This harkens really the definition that I think was best given by Alfred Hitchcock when it comes to tension and suspense in a film, which is that there is no terror in the bang, only in the anticipation of it. And every time that you hear that theme and you don't see that shark and you're in shark vision sometimes, you know something horrifying is about to happen.
0: And this film does that in a way that justifies it.

0: being a classic. I don't know if it justified quite so many sequels, but that's not really what we're here to talk about. You're listening to Is It Worth Watching, the movie talk show. I'm Christian Blatt. With me is Lucy. I want to talk about a completely different sort of film, but also an iconic summertime movie, and that is an all-time 80s classic, National Lampoon's Vacation, Lucy.
1: I love that movie so much.
0: We've talked recently about the greatness of road trip movies, and this is a subgenre all its own because it is the family road trip movie. You have the coming-of-age buddy road trip movie, but then this is being stuck in the car with your whole family, which I do think is something that a lot of people can relate to. But this is Chevy Chase at the height of his powers, and they pack so much funny into this. It makes you almost think that a long road trip with your parents might not be terrible, Lucy.
1: This movie is so nostalgic, and yet I still laugh hysterically at it every single time. It is fun, it is funny, and that is exactly what you want in a good summertime movie. That's why we're excited about things like this new Super Troopers 3 that is out. We're excited for comedy and to sit and enjoy and laugh with our friends before we have to go back to school, you know? I can't say enough good stuff about this film.
0: There's a little bit of diminishing returns as they made more films in the series, but I'll even stand by National Lampoon's European Vacation.
1: I wore out my VHS of European Vacation, and I'll even stand by Vegas Vacation. That's how much I like this series. I know.
0: You skipped Christmas Vacation and went right to Vegas Vacation.
1: Well, I had to go with the worst one first, right?
0: Of course, you know, it's not just Chevy and the cast. Beverly D'Angelo is perfect. And of course, we get to celebrate with the great John Candy. And this is another one of those movies that had a completely different ending. And I think test audiences felt like, wait, they don't actually get to go into the amusement park. So then they come up with the whole crazy idea that they basically kidnap the security guard played by John Candy. And that's some of the most memorable stuff in the movie. We do get a payoff. And I don't know. That to me says summertime in a way that is far less uncomfortable than Jaws. Unless, of course, you're grandma in this movie.
1: Yes, yes, yes.
0: You're listening to Is It Worth Watching? The movie talk show. I'm Christian Blatt. With me is Lucy. And we are talking about all-time classic summer movies.
1: I just want to talk about a few other really, truly classic summertime blockbusters that have made me happy over the years, some of which I am old enough to have seen in theaters and some of which I've just gotten to enjoy, you know, after the fact. But I don't think that we can talk about this topic without talking about things like Jurassic Park, without things like Independence Day. These are movies that were driving people in droves into the theater. We even had more recently Top Gun Maverick. That's been another movie that has really, really, really become crowd pleasing and got people into the theater during that summertime season. We've had Aliens. We've had Terminator 2, The Dark Knight, which of course Christopher Nolan is trying to outdo himself with, or I guess has outdone himself with The Odyssey. I always think of, though, both Twister and The Rock. Those are two very big ones. Same summer they came out. And it just felt like peak summertime disaster film season.
0: Yeah, if we're going to talk about the summer blockbuster, every single one of those movies needs to be mentioned. And some of them hold up better than others, but if you can remember seeing them, especially if you had to wait in line to see a theater, you know, in an age, kids, when you couldn't reserve a seat at the movie theater. So if you weren't in line and you didn't have a good spot, you might end up in the front row staring up at the screen like I was for Air Force One. And I'm still scarred by it. Maybe the movie had a little bit to do with that. But I think that as the summer starts to wind down right now, Lucy, this has been the first summer in a long time, partially because of the pandemic. This is the first summer in a long time that has felt like an actual summer blockbuster season. It's less movies, but there's so much money and there's so much interest in these few movies that it's exciting. It's fun to see people hanging out outside of the movie theater talking afterwards. The long lines for concessions upset me a little bit because sometimes I've had to skip popcorn. But Lucy, I should just start ordering ahead on the app, shouldn't I?
1: You really should.
0: But I'm not smart enough to do that. And I think that it's so fun to think back on some of these movies because going to the movies was such an important part of the summer, whether we were on vacation or you're just at home. You know, sometimes I would see a movie on a summer vacation, but usually you're at home and you have no vacation to go to. So the 3 hours at the movie theater was the actual vacation that you'd have. So nothing but fond memories, even in a terrifying movie like Jaws.
1: Yeah. Yes, absolutely.
0: Well, if it's the end of summertime, it's about to be back to school time. In a moment, we'll talk about some back to school movies. This is Is It Worth Watching?

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0: Welcome back to Is It Worth Watching, the movie talk show. I'm Christian Blatt. With me is Lucy. And Lucy, somehow, inexplicably, the summer has pretty much passed us by. I can't believe it. Can you?
1: Inexplicably and sadly, I love the summertime.
0: So do I. And the crazy thing is that living in Southern California, my kids go back to school in the middle of August. Now, where I grew up in New York State, we always went back after Labor Day. So the start of the school year really felt like, okay, that's it. Summer's over. Maybe it's not cold yet. But I even went back to college after Labor Day. So to me, the idea that school starts in the middle of August, it just seems criminal. But at this point, my kids have already been back in school for like a week and a half. So I have to put summer in the rearview mirror. And I thought it would be fun to talk about some of our favorite school movies, not even necessarily high school movies, but that's probably where we're going to start. And if we're going to start with a high school movie, it's hard to not look at, some would say, I might even be one of them, the greatest high school movie of all time, Fast Times at Ridgemont High, based on a book written by Cameron Crowe, where he went undercover at a San Diego high school. And the book is long out of print because I think it was a little too accurate in its reporting on the actual lives of high school students. But fortunately, the movie is still there for us. And Lucy, it certainly made a star of Sean Penn.
1: It sure did. And I know that people will not like my take on this one, but I disagree with you. I think this is a junky movie. It's not for me.
0: I actually knew that about you because I know we had talked about this on a podcast once, but I am going to stand up and defend this movie because I think it has a fun mix of colorful characters and lots of bad decision making, not the least of which is scalping concert tickets to see Cheap Trick.
1: Yeah, of course.
0: Seeing this movie, you'd probably think that Judge Reinhold was going to be like a superstar. Now, he worked plenty. He got some great work. I love him in the Beverly Hills Cop movies. You would have thought he would have been one of the biggest stars. I think anybody who looked at Sean Penn in this was like, oh, that guy's going to marry Madonna.
1: Yeah, absolutely. Fast Times at Ridgemont High also reminds me of another classic school movie that I also do not like very much. This might be the quintessential high school movie, which of course is The Breakfast Club.
0: You know what? You and I have this in common. I hate that movie. And it's only because I rewatched it recently for something that I was writing. And I was able to see how broad the characters were, how poorly defined they were, how illogical the whole thing is. I've had people tell me that Saturday detention was a thing that would happen. I can't imagine school staying open just so six kids could hang out in the library. But we could get past that. Even the actresses in the cast, Molly Ringwald and Ally Sheedy, said to John Hughes, this is not the way that these girls' stories should end. The end of their story shouldn't be getting together with guys who they are clearly better than both of them. They don't need these guys to make their lives better, but he was kind of old school and he just felt like, nope, that's the way it should be. I actually do not like this movie. If somebody asked me out of the blue, I would say, hot take, The Breakfast Club is not worth watching, Lucy.
1: Yeah, it's a stinker. I actually feel this way about almost all of John Hughes' films. I think that they're very pedantic, and if they were satire, they would be interesting, but instead they're just commentary and it's very uninteresting.
0: Well, I'm going to have to ask if that opinion on Hughes extends to another great high school movie, Ferris Bueller's Day Off. Do you not like that movie either?
1: I totally dislike that movie.
0: You want to talk about a movie that makes a star? We have Matthew Broderick thanks to that movie. I find the idea of the incredibly charming high school kid that everybody likes fascinating because, Lucy, it might surprise you. I was not the incredibly charming high school kid that everybody liked. So the idea that a Ferris Bueller could exist kind of warmed my young heart. You're listening to Is It Worth Watching? The movie talk show. I'm Christian Blatt. With me is Lucy.
1: Well, I think that what we need to do is we need to get back into talking about movies that are school themed since we are ending summer here that I know that both you and I enjoy. So I want us to talk about one that I know we both love, which is Easy A.
0: Yes, I love that movie. Will Gluck has a movie, One Night Only, currently in theaters. And when we talked about that, I mentioned how much my wife and I loved that movie when we saw it, even going so far as to having it on in a hotel room when we were on vacation. And even though we'd seen it, we're like, well, we have to watch it through to the end. I love that movie. You know, we're talking about star-making turns. That movie makes Emma Stone, and she's so great in it. But also, that's such a great script, and it's layered in a way that is at least a little bit more realistic than the cookie-cutter characters of a film like The Breakfast Club.
1: Absolutely. It is such a success. I love the take on the classic literature, The Scarlet Letter, and it is hilarious. It is a movie that you wouldn't necessarily think you would like if you saw the poster for it. It looks like it is going to be very much a, you know, Mean Girls style film. And I'm not bashing on Mean Girls. I am just saying that Easy A is so far above and beyond that even if you aren't interested in Mean Girls, you would love Easy A.
0: Yeah, and I think that it's one of those movies that you don't expect it to be as sophisticated as it is. And yes, another great example of that is a film that certainly became a cult classic. It is a very dark subject matter, but Heathers.
1: Oh, absolutely. Now, I have had some issues with Heathers in the past. Again, I think sometimes it gets a little bit too pedantic, shall we say again. I think that sometimes it's a little bit too on the nose for me. That being said, it's a classic, and it's a classic for a reason. And of course, I cannot say the most famous quote from that line as we talk here on the radio, but it is extremely dark, and it is an interesting alternative, I suppose you could say, to Mean Girls.
0: Yeah, and I don't think I can say my favorite line from this movie either. But again, we're pointing at star-making turns. Christian Slater had certainly worked before this, but he shines in that. Winona Ryder's phenomenal. I think all of the Heathers are great in this movie, but you can see the earliest versions of the stars that they would become. And by the way, I do need to shout out that this film, Heathers, was written by Daniel Waters, who also wrote one of my favorite films, The Adventures of Fort Fairlane, starring Andrew Dice Clay, which is a personal summer movie that most people probably don't think of in that way.
1: Who's touring right now? He'll be in Rochester, New York in October. I know that much.
0: I've seen Andrew Dice Clay a few times in the last few years, one of which was with my wife. And I knew I had married correctly when she was there laughing along with the Dice Man with me. But Adventures of Fort Fairlane is not necessarily a school movie. In fact, he visits a sorority house at one point. That's as schooly as it gets. But what are some films that we need to make sure that we give some mention to if we're going to do a segment like this, Lucy?
1: One of the first things that's coming to my mind, actually, that I hadn't even thought of until this moment, I don't know what popped it in there, of course, is Rushmore, one of Wes Anderson's very early films. And it's a wonderfully weird little school comedy. But I think some of the bigger ones that really people associate with school and either high school or college have got to be things like Can't Hardly Wait and Jawbreaker and Never Been Kissed. That's a controversial one still to this day. But I also love things like The New Guy, which wasn't nearly as popular. It was a lot of the same guys who were in Road Trip. So if you liked that, you might like New Guy. I liked it a lot.
0: And you know I liked Road Trip. I know in this specific genre, a film that you like quite a bit that we should certainly shout out. It's not a high school movie. It's a college movie, but PCU.
1: Yeah. Oh, my goodness. One of the best college movies of all time. I laugh at that movie. I make reference to that movie all the time. I love it.
0: And I will tell you that I am someone who I do wear the shirt for the band that I'm going to see in concert. But every yes. time I do it, I think of this movie and I'm like, no, get David Spade out of my head. It's okay. Because the way I look at it, Lucy, where else are you going to wear a Cannibal Corpse shirt except for the Cannibal Corpse show, Lucy?
1: I mean, I wear them to work, but, you know, that's just me. You know what else I just thought of that we haven't talked about and I think fits into this genre of, you know, like college movies, school movies that are very exciting and worth mentioning? This might be a little bit of a stretch, but Old School. Oh. It is three adults starting a fraternity. They're trying to relive all the, I think that counts. I think that counts. And that's a good one. And it makes me think of Animal House also. Oh, I could talk about this all day.
0: I know. See, we could really keep going. Unfortunately, we're out of time. But by the way, Old School, it has the word school in the title, so we have to allow it. So
1: yes,
0: that's absolutely fine. Well, it's time for fall, which means that we really get to start to focus on Halloween season, horror movie season. So I know you and I will have that in common. And we'll be back next week with some more fun. But until then, where can people find more of you?
1: They can always find me over on YouTube at Once Over with Kaylee, C-A-Y-L-E-Y.
0: And you can find me on my personal podcast, The Blattcast, B-L-A-D-T-C-A-S-T. And I also have a YouTube channel with the same name. I want to thank Lucy for being here. And I want to thank all of you for listening. And I hope you'll be with us next week, because that would mean you thought we were worth listening to.
2: I said it before and I'll say it again. Life moves pretty fast. You don't stop and look around once in a while, you could miss it.
3: 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I just want to warn you, traffic is tough out there.
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14: You can't always control what your kid sees online, but you can give them the tools to make sense of it. Dr. Mary Davies is the author of a new book, Teaching Critical Thinking to Teenagers. Not an easy task, right? In the book, Davey says critical thinking is really just instilling the habit to pause and ask, hang on a minute, is that right? Before you believe what you see. Now here's the best part. You can model this behavior at home. When you read something surprising, say something like, let's go look that up together. Use the word we, because we are all targets of these algorithms. Show your kids it's okay to change your mind when the evidence on something changes. And perhaps most important, just keep the conversation going with your teenager. Even if they say they don't want to talk, the thing is this, they probably really do. I'm Dr. Sanjay Gupta, helping you live a better life.
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0: We live in a time where the average person has more access to information than ever before. Advancements in science have given mobility back to paralyzed patients and allowed for 3D printed organ transfers. Incredible discoveries are being made when just a few years ago, those same ideas were believed to be science fiction. So why then, with all of these achievements and seemingly endless streams of funding, does America still have much worse health outcomes compared to other similar countries?
1: The problem is people don't have access to a primary care doctor, someone who can understand their particular health goals, their particular health questions and their needs, and then make a plan based on who they are, not just their diagnosis codes. So people are walking around with tons of information, step tracker information, sleep tracker information, you know, internet gurus and prescriptive advice, you know, everywhere you look, but without a sense of who to trust.
0: That's Dr. Lucy McBride, primary care physician and author of Beyond the Prescription, A Doctor's Guide to Taking Charge of Your Health. A 2023 report reveals that more than 100 million people don't have a primary care provider. That's nearly one third of all Americans, including children. A lot of healthcare is segmented into specialties. And though these play an important role, primary care is where all of that segmented information gets pieced together and made sense of as it affects the patient as a whole.
1: As it was conceived, primary care was supposed to be a hub for problem solving, a place where patient and doctor partnered, where conversation was the commodity, relationship was the commodity. So then patients are empowered, and then referrals are needed only when you can't solve a problem in-house. But the way primary care is now is either it's inaccessible, or patients are given 15 minutes, they are rushed through an appointment, they're treated like a bag of organs through no fault of doctors. The system just isn't designed for patients and doctors. It's designed for volume and for transactions. And so it's no surprise then that patients feel very disenfranchised from the medical system.
0: Even patients that do have a primary care doctor are having issues getting in to see that physician. Suddenly, patients are going to the ER for an acute problem that could have been more easily solved by their family physician.
1: The ER can triage your chest pain well, but if your chest pain started when your mom was diagnosed with cancer, and there's no ER evaluation that's going to help you countenance like stress and anxiety that affects your chest just like a heart attack can.
0: McBride says this disconnect has redefined health as data and tests instead of the accumulation of a patient's experiences. But it's still possible for patients to take back control and get the most out of their 15-minute appointments. Her new book helps people explore what they want out of the healthcare system, starting with the simple idea many of us haven't thought to ask. What does health look like to me?
1: So the most important data for your health doesn't live in a lab test. It's about who you are. It's about your fears, your vulnerabilities, the things you are embarrassed to say out loud. It's about your sleep, your stress, your relationship with food, your relationship with alcohol, your relationship with your mother. Like all those things inform how you think and feel and behave every day. So if you don't understand how you define health for yourself, like what is a healthy day looking like to you? What do you want to be doing in 5 years or 10 years? You run the risk of your health being defined for you as a set of lab tests or, in the wellness space, a sort of protocol that someone else decided is what you need.
0: It can be easy to get swept up in the latest and greatest product, but suddenly you end up spending a lot of money on things you don't actually value. McBride says that having a concrete set of values and expectations when it comes to your own health helps doctors give more informed and personalized recommendations.
1: Some patients want to kind of optimize every body part at all costs. And other patients are like, look, I want to be natural and not take prescription medications sometimes at my own expense. So it's not for me to decide as a physician what your tolerance for risk is or what your particular health goals are. It's for me to understand who you are so that I can layer my expertise onto your goals, right? Like not everybody wants to live the same way or has the same expectations for their health.
0: Defining your health is the first step to transforming your relationship with the healthcare system. The next phase McBride writes about is taking inventory of your health ecosystem. This is the intersection of your physical, emotional, and spiritual well-being.
1: It's not just about what you eat, it's about your relationship with food. You may be somebody who skips lunch because you're too busy, and then you're kind of inattentive and distracted and anxious at work all day, and you go home at night, you eat whatever's in sight, you drink some alcohol to take the edge off, you don't sleep well, and you wake up the next day and do it all over again and tell your doctor you're fatigued. Well, we need to know that you're skipping lunch and overeating at night because you run the risk of getting a whole set of lab tests when all you need is lunch.
0: Which is why being aware of all your experiences is important. McBride divides this ecosystem into four sections, starting with the informatics of who you are and the inputs of what you consume.
1: All the things you put in your body, from kale and quinoa to alcohol and marijuana, all the things you put in your health ecosystem, your infrastructure, your physical container, like the vehicle that you're carrying and driving through life that you cannot trade in. You have to take care of your skeleton like you do your car. And then fourth is your insight, your mental health, your relationships, the story you tell yourself about who you are, your worthiness, the shoulds, and your cognitive health. So the health ecosystem mapping process is about prompting yourself to map this whole system so you can bring a more authentic rendering of yourself to your doctor or to yourself every day when you're making mundane or important decisions about health.
0: This authentic image is a good foundation for McBride's third step to getting the most out of healthcare, which is understanding your patient personality. It's taking an honest look at how you show up in a medical setting.
1: We all have patient personalities. I do too. And this is not good or bad. It's just a way of reflecting on yourself to understand how you process information, how you handle authority figures, and how you take or leave advice. So are you the optimizer who believes that health is defined as like willpower and brute force, and you can optimize your way out of any health problem? Are you the people pleaser who thinks if they could just dazzle their doctor, then everything would be okay? You tend to minimize symptoms and just want to get out of there with a clean bill of health. Are you the internet warrior who comes into your doctor with spreadsheets and reams of data and a lot of anxiety? Or are you the outsourcer who doesn't really want to know why or any mechanism? They just want the prescription, the pill, and they want to get out of there.
0: You won't perfectly fit into just one category. We're all composites of these different profiles, but the goal is to take an honest look at ourselves so that we can lean on our strengths and understand our weaknesses. Having a clear idea of your patient personality can help both you and the doctor get the most out of the experience.
1: A people pleaser might then come to the doctor knowing that this is their personality and say, "Doc, I tend to minimize my symptoms and I really don't want to bother you. So when I'm talking about this fatigue, can you make sure you're just asking me extra questions because I don't think I'm necessarily going to bring things up?" And some of it is embarrassing. And so you're then setting yourself up for a dialogue instead of just sitting there and passively consuming information and getting out of that appointment without getting what you need.
0: Now, a people pleaser may not even bring up this concern for fear of annoying or insulting the physician. However, McBride says that doctors actually love this self-awareness from patients.
1: It's much more interesting as a doctor to be told, like, "Hey, this is how I am." And I might, or like, it's wonderful when a patient can say, like, "I'm probably not going to take that prescription. So like, convince me how much I need it." Or like, "I know myself, I don't like pills, but I respect you. Tell me what you think would convince me that I need it." You know, that's really helpful.
0: Knowing who you are as a patient will make you much more comfortable in these situations that can often feel overwhelming and vulnerable. It also makes it much easier to ask for help, which is McBride's fourth step in this process. Unfortunately, you may not like every answer you receive. A big part of being human is recognizing that there are so many factors that are out of our control. McBride says it's extremely important to be able to develop the ability to accept what you cannot control so that you can give all your energy to the things you can.
1: Let's say you have a genetic predisposition to heart disease. Okay, you can't change your genetics. You can't change your gender or your age. But there's so much agency you have over your health, your heart health. If you understand by partnering with a doctor and understanding your goals and your limitations of your life, how exercise and healthy habits and alcohol cessation, stress management, even sleep can improve your cardiovascular health. So if we are trying to exercise our way out of a genetic predisposition and not accept that that's just a fixed reality of our life, then that's called denial. And when people have their eyes wide open to the realities of the unfortunate parts of their lives, their past, their genetics, some circumstances they cannot change, it actually opens the door to allocating your energy, time, and resources to the places where you do have control.
0: which is why practicing acceptance is the final step in becoming a better patient. Now, it's a lifelong process, and it doesn't come naturally to many of us. But McBride argues that living in denial will waste so much of your time, efforts, and resources. Accepting the reality of a situation allows you to find other avenues to success instead of beating on a locked door that's never going to open.
1: Now, that's a hard concept, but that's the process of being alive. So there's no supplement that's going to help people accept, like, a cancer diagnosis or something traumatic that happened in their past. It's work, it's effort, but that is where dividends are paid in health.
0: Which is the goal of McBride's book. It helps readers personalize healthcare to fit exactly what they need, making the complex and broken system work better for them.
1: The goal is to help you take an honest inventory of all the data that is housed inside you. Your doctor is never going to have time to elicit from you. And then use it the way you need, even in your everyday life, but certainly in a medical appointment when a doctor is saying, look, let's say a doctor says you need to lose weight or you need to be on a cholesterol medication. You can then say to them, hey, you know what? I first need to work on my relationship with food, the structure of the way I eat and my stress. And then can we give it 3 months? Because that's what I want to work on first, because you've done the homework and you understand that managing cholesterol and weight isn't just about prescriptions.
0: Her book, Beyond the Prescription, is available now wherever books are sold. You can find more information about Dr. Lucy McBride and all of our guests on our website, radiohealthjournal.org. Our executive producer is Amira Zaveri. I'm Kristen Farah.
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2: The older we get, the more important our health becomes. Breaking an arm as a kid can feel like a rite of passage, but as an adult, it can completely derail your life. But even for people like Glenn, who make sure to find time for fitness, there are some things even the healthiest people can't avoid.
7: I was a triathlete, a cyclist, raising a family, 3 boys, and I specifically remember in a YMCA locker room, I had a horrible pain develop in my right foot, and it was the right toe and the ankle area. And I screamed out, and not knowing what that was, because it was just all of a sudden, no warning.
2: What Glenn would later find out is that he was experiencing a gout flare-up.
8: Gout is a serious and painful form of arthritis that occurs when there's too much uric acid in the blood. And this can cause uric acid crystals to form. The hallmark sign of gout is a flare, and that occurs when the body reacts to that buildup of uric acid. So patients sometimes feel joint pain, swelling, redness.
2: That's Dr. Suneet Graywal, a rheumatologist at East Bay Rheumatology Medical Group. It's estimated that gout affects more than 12 million Americans and is nearly 4 times more common in men. Graywal says the first symptom most patients experience is pain in their toes, like Glenn felt at his local gym. Some patients report pain so severe that even the weight of a bed sheet is unbearable.
8: But gout can be tricky. It can actually spread to other joints. And so what sometimes people don't realize is that the symptoms can occur even in the hand, the wrist, the shoulder. So although we don't know why the toe is often the first place, gout can take many, many different forms.
2: It's important to catch gout early and begin treatment because the buildup of uric acid can eventually cause bone erosion and joint deformity. However, when people fail to manage the condition, it progresses to uncontrolled gout.
8: Uncontrolled gout is a less common form of the disease where a patient experiences gout symptoms like frequent flares or develops gouty lumps, which we call tophi, despite taking gout medication.
2: Glenn didn't see a doctor after that first flare-up, hoping that it was a weird one-off situation. But ignoring the problem wasn't going to make it any better. In fact, the flare-ups became much more frequent.
7: They developed in other parts of my body, not just my foot, but my knee, shoulder, hands. I started developing tophi nodules. The first one was in my right toe, and they spread. I had them in my both Achilles tendons up and down, and other parts of my body, including my ear.
2: Instead of seeking help, Glenn first tried to fix the problem through lifestyle changes. Uric acid is a waste product our bodies produce when breaking down chemical compounds found both in our cells and in food. While these compounds are found in many types of food, the highest concentrations are in beer, organ meats, red meats, and certain seafood. So naturally, Glenn thought that avoiding these products would prevent future flare-ups.
7: I had read where certain foods and beverages would increase uric acid levels. By activity, I reduced activity, thinking that if I didn't do as much, they would go away. Part of it was ignoring them on the onset. I thought, well, this has got to be, it's something that's just going to pass, and had no clue that it was so serious at that time.
2: It quickly became clear that his self-management wasn't going to be enough.
7: What I was doing was not working. I was wrong in thinking that I could make changes in diet, other things that I could control it, and it's not possible. And so during that time when those developed and I had the flares, I saw my physician and realized at that time that it was uncontrolled and I needed help.
2: Graywall says that gout often cannot be fixed through diet changes alone because there's usually more underlying components causing the condition.
8: A lot of patients think that gout is due to what they didn't do or they did do. They may think it's related to diet or lifestyle, but what they don't recognize is that there's a component of genetics or, how the kidney is functioning. Chronic kidney disease is one of those reasons, because when the kidneys are not functioning properly, uric acid continues to build up in the body. And then it can spread and also deposit in places like the kidney or other organs.
2: The kidneys are key players in the development of gout because they're in charge of filtering uric acid out of the bloodstream. Graywall says it's important that physicians look at how the kidneys are functioning when treating cases of gout because it could reveal a larger issue.
8: It's important for physicians to recognize that the kidney may be playing a role. And of course, we know that there are other conditions that affect the kidney. I think that it's not always obvious, what is happening with the kidney. Patients can sometimes have normal kidney function on face value or on blood work, but how the kidney filters that uric acid is more complex.
2: And as Graywall mentioned earlier, there's a genetic component that can make the condition unavoidable for some people.
8: There can be specific genetics that predispose people to developing gout, but also gout is associated with other medical conditions as well. So if one has genetics that may predispose them to those other conditions, all of that can have a compounding effect on the kidney, which is ultimately responsible for clearing out the uric acid. I think the important thing to recognize is that it's not just related to diet or lifestyle. Again, we mentioned that genetics and kidney functioning are just two other factors that a patient may not have control over. So, as Glenn described, he was a very healthy athlete and he was trying his best with trying to adjust diet and lifestyle, and that wasn't enough. So for many patients, that isn't the whole picture.
2: Thankfully, there are effective treatments available that both manage sudden flare-ups and clear out the buildup of uric acid in the body. For people with uncontrolled gout, the American College of Rheumatology recommends long-term urate-lowering therapy. It's a strategy that uses pharmaceuticals to first block uric acid production, then help the kidneys excrete the existing uric acid from the body. You can find more information about Dr. Suneet Graywal and all of our guests on our website, radiohealthjournal.org. Our writer-producer is Kristen Farah. Our production manager is Jason Dickey. I'm Greg Johnson.
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17: Medical Notes This Week. How moms help program their unborn baby's internal biological clock. These clocks help time our sleep, metabolism, and other essential functions. A mouse study in the Journal of Biological Rhythms reveals that clear day-night cycles synchronize during the equivalent of the human third trimester. This alignment is driven by maternal hormones crossing the placenta, which heavily dictates healthy fetal development. This research suggests that disruptions to this sensitive window could raise the child's long-term risk for mood disorders. Sugar-free sweeteners could be quietly disrupting your body's internal chemistry. Research published in Current Atherosclerosis Reports revealed that low-calorie sweeteners can significantly raise fasting insulin and HbA1c levels, a crucial marker of long-term blood sugar control. It also found strong signals of metabolic impairment linked to changes in the gut microbiome. So while these substitutes may help replace excessive soda intake, they may not be the best for long-term consumption. And finally, the next massive breakthrough in the plant-based protein market might currently be growing in your backyard. A study published in ACS Food Science and Technology reveals that common marigold flours contain the same amount of protein as conventional staples like quinoa. They also have high heat stability and carry unique amino acid profiles that create umami flavors. This research highlights an eco-friendly source of sustainable nutrition capable of elevating the taste, structure, and mineral density of modern meat alternatives. And that's Medical Notes This Week. I'm Mayan Voss de Betancourt.
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30: 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So for this segment of the show, I want today to talk about how you can do gifting at the expense of Uncle Sam. So something I say all the time, there's no reason to make the IRS the biggest beneficiary of your IRA or other retirement account or other investments, or really just your money in general. It's my personal opinion that people, if you earned and you collected and you've accumulated assets, it should be you that decides where that money goes, how it's spent, how it's used, not somebody else. For instance, the government. So I ran across a very interesting article recently, and it was titled, IRS Stops Complying with Treasury Directive on Auditing Wealthy Taxpayers. Remember when a bunch of extra money was getting sent to the IRS to audit wealthy people? And it was said over and over again, no, don't worry, it's not going to affect you. It's

But yeah, they complied with that directive for 3 years and then decided, hey, we're going to break away from that. The Treasury has given us additional money. We're going to start auditing other people under $10 million. And guess what they found? They found that auditing people that are making less than $10 million actually resulted in the IRS collecting less money. Surprise, surprise. So if you look at the 6 tax years between 2016 and 2021, out of those returns were done where, the IRS was actually following their directive. They collected on every audit they did of those people, 10 million plus, $124,000 plus per return, which was over $2,200 an hour for the effort that was put forth. Now, since they have redirected away from people over $10 million and to more common type of folk, what they found was those audits yielded over 4 times fewer dollars per audit. Interesting thing about that 4 times fewer number. In the past, it was 6 times fewer dollars collected on audits on average of people that were earning less than 10 million versus audits for people that were higher than 10 million. And the interesting thing is that the IRS has basically attributed this better assessed per return or collecting more per audit on people under 10 million to what? Workforce attrition. So basically, people that weren't good at their jobs got booted out, which was kind of what the whole point of reducing funding to the IRS was, is to make them more efficient. Guess what? It worked. And now that it's worked, they're saying, well, let's go ahead and go back to the old way and throw extra money at them. And yeah, let's just become more inefficient again on our audits. It's insanity. It's crazy. But folks, it is what it is. I'm not here to tell you why they're doing it, because a lot of things the government does doesn't make any sense. But I am here to tell you what's going on. This is just like Bush the first, read my lips, no new taxes. Don't worry, new money going to the IRS is only going to be for the wealthy. Same thing. Promises made, promises broken. So the fact of the matter is that the IRS is coming downstream, coming to more regular type of folk. And the reality is that you need to have a good, solid plan that not only is reducing what the IRS is trying to get from you, but also doing it legally correct. All right. So, I am a Dave Ramsey SmartVestor pro. If you're an AM radio listener, you probably know what that means. You've probably heard of Dave and his baby steps. And the last baby step is basically be charitable. So, how can you go about doing that legally at the detriment of the IRS, the benefit of who you choose? So we'll talk about that here in a minute, but I want to get a little philosophical here first and kind of talk about the pros and cons of, quote, a living inheritance. That's kind of a new term that it's out there. But generally, the idea, sometimes it's called accelerated inheritance, is that, hey, wouldn't it be nice if you knew that you were going to be for sure okay, be able to do pretty much whatever you want, whenever you want, rather than waiting until you're no longer here, actually seeing people
benefit.

0: from some sort of gift or inheritance, right? A lot of different things. Helping a kid, helping a grandkid, maybe with a down payment. The average sale price of a new home today is now over $500,000. And if you look at what the mortgage on that type of property, on top of taxes and insurance in today's interest rate environment, you got to have a pretty healthy income to just now afford the average home in this country. Now, does that mean that everybody in Northeast Kansas, that is the average? No, but you know, we got a lot of clients that aren't just in Northeast Kansas that are other places, or that have kids or grandkids that are in other places. And that's the reality of today's world. So one thing you also got to think of here is this is kind of like a test drive or a trial run, so to speak. Now, one of the things that we focus on first when we're helping people is, again, we want to make sure that you're going to be okay, that our clients are going to be okay, that they're going to be able to do whatever they want, whenever they want. We got to maximize returns. We got to minimize risk for the amount of return we're getting. We got to do good, smart planning when it comes to income, when it comes to taxes, because every dollar you're needlessly giving to taxes or maybe some other place, that's dollars that should be redirected elsewhere. That's dollars that now you have the availability to maybe do a living inheritance with that you wouldn't do because you're basically maybe giving your living inheritance to the government or an insurance company or a fund company or something else. So when you look at test drive, especially if you have a potential larger inheritance that someone may receive, that could be really helpful. You know, you could give a helping hand maybe along the way. You know, some clients, some people, they don't want their kids, they don't want their beneficiaries really knowing much about their finances, and that's fine. Different people come from a different kind of cultural upbringing or perspective when it comes to that sort of stuff. Others are upfront about it. Either way, the nice thing, if you go in kind of this test drive, is that you can actually see it in action. Hey, if I'm not here anymore, and instead of it being this small percentage that this person's getting, it's multiple times more, I have an idea of what's going to kind of happen. So if you have an idea then what's going to kind of happen, that allows you to, if necessary, get some sort of guardrails on the money, perhaps through some sort of a trust. With a trust, you can pretty much make your own rules. You can say, you know what? If you don't have any income, you don't get any inheritance. Whatever you make in a year, that's how much you can take out of the trust this year. You could make that rule up. You can make any rule you want. Another kind of popular thing are people sometimes creating certain charitable trusts where essentially they and their beneficiaries get to enjoy income off of the assets that were put into that charitable trust during their lifetimes. So you know that, hey, you know what? These beneficiaries, they're not going to get a big chunk of money. They can't access the chunk of money. They can't access, you know, the assets. They instead get an income stream. That's not going to be screwed up. I know they're going to be okay because of that. I think that's the most appropriate thing to do. And then at the end of both your lifetime and their lifetime, a charity then gets essentially what's left, and you get a big tax break while you're living as well. That's one awesome strategy, again, where you can maximize where money is going elsewhere. You can put some guardrails, potentially, if the test drive doesn't go well. And the IRS is one that is essentially getting hurt in this whole deal. So Warren Buffett was kind of famous for saying that he wants to leave his children enough that they can do anything, but not so much that they can do nothing. So think about that too when you're thinking about any possible inheritance. So when you're looking at least if it's maybe a family member, friend, friend of the family. You know, there are some tax benefits, certainly, if you go through some sort of a charitable trust, which, again, we help people with. There can be tax benefits as well. In the past, the limit on estate tax was only $1 million. And $1 million ain't what it used to be. Is currently the estate tax limit way higher? Yeah. But when you look at the spending rampage that our government is on, there is a possibility that a significantly lower number could come back. And $1 million, when you start to, again, look at the price of the average new homes, half of that, you got any sort of other assets, you can get up there relatively quickly. And at least the way the estate tax works right now is basically if you're over, consider half of it gone. So in the past, if you would have been at, say, $2 million, the estate tax would have been half mil because you were a million over and you'd lose about half of it. And if it's a retirement account, for instance, that wasn't well structured, it'd be even more than that because you would be paying, or the beneficiaries would be paying, both an estate tax and income taxes. So you can see some tax benefits now. So currently, you can give right now up to $18,000 per person per year. So if you're married, you can give someone $18,000. Your spouse could give someone $18,000 per year. That's $36,000. So now if you have a kid and they're married, well, that gets doubled again, $72,000. And the benefit is, if you are someone that may potentially end up in a situation in the future where there could be an estate tax, where the IRS is becoming the biggest beneficiary of your accounts, well, guess what? You just gave $72,000. That went out of your estate. If you gave it to maybe a kid or a grandkid, and they said, hey, now we're going to invest it, now we're going to grow it, so now you're going to get that amount out of your estate, plus all of the growth moving forward. So it's, again, going to be at the detriment of Uncle Sam when you do something like that, if you're in a situation that you could get hit with some sort of estate tax in the future. Now, even bigger than that is the shared experience, right? Down payment on a home, maybe helping, teaching the kids, here's how you do some plumbing. Here's how you do some painting. You know, it could be a family trip that you all go on and remember forever. It could be some sort of a business investment. It could be you helping someone out to jumpstart them hanging their own shingle out there and making their own way in life. You know, a lot of kids and grandkids, it can be a much bigger impact event for them to, you know, get a quote-unquote accelerated or living inheritance when they maybe just had a kid. I'll tell you that daycare is not cheap. I know that daycare or preschool today is more than what it was for me when I was in college per year for tuition. That's insane. So that can be a much bigger help to someone than, hey, maybe 20, 30 years from now, they're now set, they're now kind of doing okay, and now they get this inheritance. It could be significantly more impactful, particularly earlier on. Student debt, medical bills, huge mortgages. We certainly have a lot of clients that we set up strategic plans for kids or grandkids that have special needs. You have to do special things when someone that has special needs is involved to ensure that they don't necessarily get unfairly disqualified from some sort of help. So those are just some of the pros. Now, there are certainly cons. Even if it's some sort of gradual, some sort of slowly structured inheritance, there can be loss of incentive. Some people may just, or some kids or grandkids may just go, eh, you know what? I just don't have any incentive to do this anymore because now I know about it. Or this extra that I'm getting, that's enough. I'm just not going to do anything. Over-gifting, that could be a con too. Sometimes when some people open the piggy bank of mom and dad or grandma and grandpa, kids, grandkids just keep on coming back to that piggy bank trying to shake you down. I mean, there's certainly been situations where I've told clients, listen, you need me to be the bad guy. Go and tell them that, hey, I need to check with my advisor first to make sure that I can actually do this. And I'll pick up the phone and I'll tell them no for you if I need to. So that can sometimes be an issue. And sometimes you have some other family dynamics. I mean, the reality is fairness is in the eye of the beholder, and whoever has the gold makes the rules. But just because of that, someone else may not like those rules. You might be well-intentioned and you may be saying, hey, you know what? This person maybe needs some more help than the other. And so you provide them more help. And then you kind of get some friction involved there from the one that didn't receive as much, saying, is that really right? Just because I did everything right that I'm being unfairly treated? Now, there's certainly ways around that. You can basically say, yeah, nope, that's an advance for them. So they're going to get less in the end. Because again, they might need it right now. It might be significantly more impactful. But those are all things that we look at when we're helping people through this process. Now, let's talk about or shift to non-family members or non-people beneficiaries of charity. So, we're talking more entities here. So, two big things that you can do entity-wise when it comes to gifting, besides that charitable trust thing that we talked about earlier, which can be again a great benefit to both family members as well as charitable organizations, is how do we gift more tax efficiently? One thing we talk about on the show all the time, QCDs, qualified charitable distributions. If you are over 70 and a half and you have some sort of pre-tax retirement account, a traditional 401k, 403b, TSP, IRA, and you do any sort of charitable gifting whatsoever, you need to get that money into an IRA. So if you have a 401k, you can say, you know what? I'm going to move part or all of that 401k over here to this IRA. And one of the benefits of doing that, and you can only do it from an IRA, is that you can give money directly to any charitable organization that has a 501c tax-exempt number here in the United States. Can't be a made-up one like the Human Fund or something like that. Can't be a charity case. But if money goes directly from your retirement account to that entity, it is like the money doesn't exist at all from a tax perspective. So that can be huge. It's much better than a tax deduction because a tax deduction is only going to help you if you're over standard deduction. And if you're over 70 and a half and you're married, standard deduction is now over 30 grand. It's a huge amount that you need just to start getting tax credit. That's just where you start, all right? So this QCD, if you say, hey, I'm going to give 5, 10 grand or more to some charitable organization, that money comes out of your retirement account completely tax-free. So you're basically getting full credit for it. Other people are like, oh no, well, we'll just take our 10 grand out of our retirement account, pay taxes on it, put it in our checking account, and then, give our tithe or give to this organization. That's foolish. Don't do that. You're also adding an extra step that way. Give directly from the retirement account to the charity, and it's like from the IRS's perspective, that money doesn't exist at all, which is better than a tax deduction because a tax deduction A has that really high standard deduction you have to get over. But B, when the government looks at things such as how much tax do you have to pay on your Social Security? How much do you have to pay for Medicare? They look at your income before deductions. All right? So if you do it the way that I'm talking about, QCD, that money never shows up on the tax return when it comes to calculating what the cost of your Medicare is and how much you have to pay tax on your Social Security. So it's a superior way to give because of that. Now let's say you're under 70 and a half. What's maybe something that you can do that's a creative way to basically give more and it be at the expense of Uncle Sam? And that is, if you have maybe stocks or mutual funds or ETFs that you own outside of a retirement account, you can give those stocks or those funds directly to a charitable organization. Now, that's one of the things that I do. So I typically give to the KU debate team. And what I do every year is I look and I say, all right, what stocks have the biggest gains in them right here in my account? I make a gift of those shares of those stocks directly to KU Endowment for the benefit of the KU debate team. And guess what? Now all of those big gains that were on my stocks, I don't have to pay any tax on. And then if I'm giving enough that I'm over standard deduction, I'm still getting that benefit too, as if I would have given cash instead of stocks or funds. And most, by the way, organizations out there have some sort of financial investment account that allows you to do this. Now, maybe if you're at a really, really small church, they don't have one, but most medium or larger churches, or certainly larger organizations out there, they have some sort of investment account where you can transfer the shares of your investments directly from you to them, and all of those gains on all those investments are basically lost to Uncle Sam, meaning they're not going to collect their share on them. Because, you know, if you have some stock and you give a gift of that stock to a charitable organization, that charitable organization, because they're tax exempt, they're allowed to sell the stock and they don't have to pay any tax on any of those gains either. So it truly is at the expense of the government. Now, kind of to go back to individuals, this can be a strategy you can do there as well. Maybe you're making decent money right now, or maybe you have a pretty good income in retirement, but kids or grandkids that you want to help out don't. Well, you could look at, and I just did this for someone last week, giving a gift of that stock to the family member. And then the family member can pay significantly lower taxes, or maybe if their income's low enough, no taxes on the sale of that gifted investment. And again, it's all at the expense of Uncle Sam. So there's a lot of creative things that you can do that are out there if you just knew about them. And since a lot of people, this is not what they do day to day, this is something that me and other members of our team do day to day. And so if you want maybe some help on this, you can schedule a complimentary review by either going to our website, retirelawrence.com. Again, that's retirelawrence.com. Or you can schedule that complimentary review by giving us a call, 785-330-9292. Again, 785-330-9292. So the first step always in all this is to make sure that you're going to be able to do whatever you want, whenever you want, and making sure that you're doing the best you can with the assets you have, because that's when you start getting into that last baby step where you can start being charitable, whether it's family, whether it's friends, church, organizations. Once you know that you're going to be okay, that can make things a lot easier to kind of make that living inheritance happen. I'll tell you that there can be huge benefits to seeing the good that you can do from helping others. I'll wrap up this segment here of today's show with this little story, and it's about Andrew Carnegie. So Andrew Carnegie, one of the wealthiest people that the world has ever seen. And by the time he was in his 20s, he had already amassed a significant amount of wealth, very successful business. He got very, very sick. Very, very sick. Thought he was going to die. And so he decided, what am I going to do with all this? What am I going to do with these assets? I don't have much time to live. He started giving. He started helping. And he became healthy again. He lived all the way into his 80s. And because he was so successful, he didn't even have the ability to give everything away despite trying to. So great thing to strive for. Great story. If you need some help to try to do the best you can with the resources you have at the expense of Uncle Sam, again, 785-330-9292 or retirelawrence.com.
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0: Well, hello. Welcome back to the show. This is Ryan Shoemaker. 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We got this segment. We got the other segment today, as well as a few previous shows, all available there when you click the radio tab. You'll also find there retirement tips, a lot of great articles about retirement planning, tax reduction there. One article you'll find is one that I wrote a few years back talking about a massive, massive increase on taxes when it comes to retirement account. How massive? 15.7 billion dollars. I say it all the time. Retirees are one of the highest and most unfairly taxed groups out there. And when the Secure Act passed in 2020, things got worse. How did they get worse? They got worse because the government wants you to have less of your money going where you want it to go and more to them. So how did this Secure Act thing change how retirement accounts are taxed, and how did it divert more money to the government? 15.7 billion, that's just over the next 10 years that they're projecting to get in additional revenue from retirement accounts because of this. So previous to 2020, if someone were to inherit a retirement account, it could be an IRA, a TSP, 403B, 401K, a Roth, you name it, they could have elected an option where they would have to take what's called an RMD, a required minimum distribution out every year. Wouldn't matter if they're 25, 55, 85. They'd have to take something out. The older the beneficiary would get, the bigger the percentage they would need to take out. All of that changed with the Secure Act. So now, anybody that inherited anything in a retirement account after 2020, instead of being able to keep the money in there over an entire lifetime and only be forced to take a small percentage out every year, now the entire thing has to be drained. All taxes paid if it's a pre-tax retirement account, all in 10 years. So if you got, for instance, a beneficiary that's maybe going to inherit $1 million, and that beneficiary doesn't grow the thing a single dime for 10 years, which would be bad, but let's just assume that. Doesn't grow at all, that would mean that they would need to take $100,000 out a year, every single year, for 10 years. Most people, if you add $100,000 to their income, is going to put them in a higher tax bracket and lose more to taxation. That's how we get the $15.7 billion in extra tax. That's a lot. That's a lot. So what can you do about this? Well, smart planning ahead of time. We've talked for many years since the Trump tax cut started. This is something you need to take advantage of. So even if your taxes are the same now and later, because you think these tax cuts are going to exist forever, if you somehow think that, it's better for you to take money out of your retirement accounts now before you're forced to later on. We'll talk about that a little bit later on in the segment, but take the money out now. If you pay the tax on that money right now, could be $1,000, could be $10,000, could be $50,000, any amount that you want. You pay the tax, that money then goes to a tax-free Roth. So what happens when a beneficiary inherits a tax-free Roth? Well, now they get to keep the money in that tax-free Roth, keep it growing for all 10 of those years tax-free, and get to cash out completely tax-free at the end of those 10 years. You contrast that to the pre-tax account. Hey, they're going to have to be taking money out along the way, losing a bunch of taxes along the way, and they're not going to get all that tax-free growth for a decade, which could end up being a pretty substantial number. So even if the taxes are the same, if you care about your beneficiaries getting more of your money rather than the government, something that you want to consider. Now, this can get confusing fast because government doesn't make the tax code simple or easy to understand. One of the things that I feel that me and my team do better than anybody is figuring out how much of your own money can you get out of your retirement accounts now and it be at a lower tax than what you may pay later. And that's going to change over time. That's going to change as your situation change, your account balances change, and the tax code, which most certainly will change. So, those are all the things that gotta get factored in. How much could you get out of your retirement account now and lose less of it to the tax man? Because if you take money out now, you pay the tax now, while they're on sale, now it goes to the tax-free Roth, never have tax again, and your beneficiary gets to get it tax-free and growing for another decade. Now, most people actually pay a higher tax later when they're retired, even if their income is lower. And you might be saying that makes no sense. And I agree, it makes no sense. But it's due to how taxation works on Social Security. If your income that's not Social Security is really low, you don't owe any tax on that Social Security. As your income goes up, it can start triggering tax on your Social Security. So here's the problem you can run into. I take money out of my 401k or other retirement account later. When I take that money out, if it's pre-tax, that means I gotta pay taxes when it comes out. It counts as income when it comes out. Taking that money out, if it raises your income, can then also trigger taxation on your Social Security. So you could, for instance, do a $10,000 withdrawal out of your account, and that trigger taxation on $8,500 more of your Social Security. Well, if a $10,000 withdrawal is now causing you to pay tax on $18,500, even if you're in a lower tax bracket or you're paying a lower tax rate, paying tax on $18,500, that rate's going to have to be way lower compared to just paying tax on $10,000. Again, this is one of the reasons that retirees are one of the highest and most unfairly taxed groups. And Social Security was never, ever meant to be taxed, but that all changed in 1983, and it got worse in 1993. Something we've talked about before, but just know in over 40 years, they have never increased or changed the income threshold as to when your Social Security got taxed. Think about over 40 years ago, if you're over 40 years old at least, what were prices and wages like then and what prices and wages like now? Are they maybe a little higher? Yeah, substantially so. Guess what? Government still thinks that you need to start paying tax on your Social Security at the same income level that you did in 1983. Crazy. All right. So, we got this SECURE Act. We got this stupid thing where beneficiaries now got to take money out in 10 years. We got this possible strategy that you can implement with some smart planning, get it into a tax-free Roth if you're working with someone that understands the tax code extremely well, knows what your future taxes are going to look like compared to your current taxes. So if you, though, inherited something prior to 2020 and you are taking a required distribution from an inherited account, thankfully, you get to continue to do that. If you inherited one after 2020, maybe someone passed away in 2020, 2021, 2022. Originally, the IRS said, you got 10 years to get it out. That's our only rule. Well, guess what? Now they've decided to change their minds, even though we're several years down the road from when they actually made this law. Now they're saying if the original account holder that died, if they died after 2020, and if they were being forced to take a required distribution themselves, then the person that inherits it not only has to take everything out within 10 years, but also forcibly has to take a required distribution out if it's a pre-tax account. Don't have to take it if it's a tax-free Roth. Can keep that thing growing tax-free for the 10 years. But if it's a pre-tax account, beneficiaries both have to take a required distribution and they also got to take everything out within the 10 years. So maybe if you inherited something before 2020, 21, 22, and you hadn't taken anything out, that's changed going forward. You need to do it or you're going to get penalized. There's going to be a penalty for doing it. No reason to give the government any more than their fair share. Don't pay that penalty. But the IRS loves changing things. And, you know, even though the law hasn't changed many years, they decided that their interpretation has changed of that law. So therefore, things are going to be different. So it's a wild scenario now. If you're a beneficiary, it depends on how old you are, how old the person that you inherited the account from was when they died, and it also depends what year they died as to what the rules are as to how, when that retirement account money's gotta be out. If it sounds confusing, it's because it is. That's one of the reasons that I have this job as a financial advisor. And it's one of the reasons that I do this show. I can't help everyone. 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We'll set up a complimentary review. 785-330-9292. Again, 785-330-9292. While on the topic of being required to take money out of retirement accounts, let's shift from those you might be a beneficiary of or someone may be a beneficiary of yours to your own account while you're alive. Another set of circumstances where the rules just keep on changing. 3 times, 3 years in a row, the government decided when you got to take money out of your retirement account is going to change. For the longest time, it was the year you turned 70 and a half. All right, well, that's kind of a weird thing, but that's how it was for a long time. Then they changed it to age 72. Then they decided to change it again to age 73. Then they decided that in the year 2033, that it's going to go up to age 75. So it kind of depends on when your birthday is, whether or not you're going to be 75 by then, as to which rule applies to you. So RMD required distributions, how do they work? Essentially, whatever your account balance is on January 1st of that year, you're going to be forced to take a percentage out of your pre-tax retirement accounts. Pre-tax would be ones that you haven't paid tax on yet. A Roth? Never got to take money out of it. Another advantage. So not only do beneficiaries get the advantage of keeping money in a tax-free Roth for 10 years, growing tax-free, being able to cash out tax-free, if you move money to a Roth, you don't have to take money out during your lifetime. If your account gets inherited by a spouse doesn't either. The 10-year distribution is only applicable to non-spouse beneficiaries. There's another kind of weird set of exemptions. If it's a minor, get a little bit longer. If the person has some sort of disability, There are some other exemptions, but for the most part, for most people, the rules are going to be a spouse gets to keep the Roth as if it was their own, but 10 years for anybody else. Now, the percentage starts out around 4%. So if you just turned 73, all right, what was your account worth at the beginning of the year? If it's $100,000, you're going to have to take out just shy of $4,000. If it's $1 million, you're going to have to take out just shy of $40,000. If it's $2 million, $80,000. There are a lot of people that have been really successful when it comes to investing, growing, saving, that get burnt, that if you get a larger account balance with these RMDs, required minimum distributions. Now, it starts out at that roughly 4%, but every single year, the percentage gets larger and larger and larger and larger. If you live into your hundreds, you'll end up have to be taken out over 50% per year. Now, a lot of people, probably not that concerned about that. However, you start getting into your 80s and 90s, it becomes a double-digit amount. And again, if you've been successful in saving and growing your money, that can become a catastrophic tax event when it comes to triggering extra tax on your Social Security, but also maybe triggering extra Medicare costs, because what you pay for Medicare is based on what your income is. Your income keeps stepping up more and more and more, they'll charge you more, more, more for Medicare. If you're a married couple, that can be well over $13,000 extra in Medicare costs per year if you go from the lowest kind of cost bracket of Medicare up to the highest. So this is important. The other thing is that when you are forced to take money out, when you're forced to, as a required distribution, take money out of your retirement account, the money you're forced to take out cannot go over to that tax-free Roth. And that's a big deal. So we talked about earlier in the show, hey, it could be advantageous, even if the tax is the same, for you to say, I want to go ahead, pay the tax now, because that'll mean that my beneficiaries get to let the thing grow tax-free for 10 years after I'm not here. That's one advantage. The other advantage is, hey, if it's in the Roth, you don't have to take a required distribution while you're alive. If you don't do that, and then you're like, well, I got to take it out later and pay the tax then, well, oh, now I can't reinvest what I'm forced to take out into that tax-free account. Now, if I go buy a CD, I gotta pay tax on the interest. If I go a bond, same thing. If I buy a stock, it pays a dividend, or I sell that stock for a gain or a fund. Now I'm paying taxes. If the taxes are the same, better to pay them earlier. Now, sometimes people get caught off with this and they say, well, if I pay the tax, that means I'm going to have less money invested. And that's true. But if the tax is the same, from that perspective, it doesn't matter. Here's an example. Let's say you got $100 and the tax to get the money out of your account and into a tax-free account is 20%. Well, that'd be $20. That means that if you got $100 and say, let's move it over to that tax-free Roth, you're going to pay 20 of it. You're going to end up with 80 in the tax-free account. You're going to look at your statement and you're going to go, man, that $100 number looked a lot better than the 80. And you can add as many zeros to this as you want. The math works out the same, right? Could be 100,000, could be a million, doesn't matter. Now let's say for a second, doesn't matter really how long of a time period it takes or what rate of return we talk about, but to keep the math super simple, let's just say over some time period that your money doubles. And so if you didn't pay that tax on that $100, that $100 would have grown to 200. Now, if you were to pay the same 20% tax later on that 200, that'd be what? $40. That means you'd end up with $160 after tax. Well, let's go back to, well, what if I paid the tax earlier? What if I had the $100, paid the tax then, and ended up with $80? And then I doubled my $80. You end up with the same $160. So whether you pay the tax now or pay the tax later, you end up with the same amount if the tax is the same. For most people, taxes aren't going to be the same. And unfortunately, this myth that you're going to be in a lower tax bracket when you're retired and you're going to pay a lower tax keeps on being floated out there. More people lose more of their retirement account to taxes than they should. Or, you know, taxes go up. So let's say instead of you paying a 20% tax on your $200 later, taxes go up. Whether that's because you're now triggering extra tax on your Social Security, or you're now having to pay extra to Medicare, or, you know, tax rates in general go up. Let's just say you're now paying a 30% tax on that $200. Now, when you take the $200 out and you pay a 30% tax, you're losing $60. Now you only got $140 after tax. That's less than the $160. This is before, again, all the other things that we talked about. That's a big advantage. The beneficiaries being allowed to keep an account growing tax-free for 10 years. You being able to have your account grow tax-free for the rest of your lifetime and your spouse's lifetime in that tax-free Roth. Those are other additional advantages. So even if the tax is the same, it's still advantageous to get money shifted over to a Roth. But the key in all of this, don't go out there and just say, oh no, I got, you know, a couple hundred thousand in my 401k. I heard old Ryan on the radio. He said, move it to a Roth. No, you got to be extraordinarily strategic about this. The only amount that you want to move over to a Roth this year is the amount that would be at a lower tax than what you may face later. Some people, they're going to be able to get some money out of their retirement account at no tax at all. If that's the case with you, you don't want to pay tax on it now when you know you can get some out at zero later. Everyone's situation is different. And that's why it's important to be working with someone that understands all this. If that sounds like something you'd like to do, 785-330-9292. Again, 785-330-9292 or KansasRetirementTeam.com. So we got a few more minutes here, and just as a kind of look out into the future, the reality is it's possible that the government may just do away with people being required to take money out of their own accounts. And you might be saying to yourself, well, that sounds good. That's a big problem from my point of view if you're someone that isn't familiar with tax code or isn't working with someone familiar with tax code, because it will lead to a disaster. Here's what I see most people doing. They aren't getting advice or don't know taxes. They say, I got all this money in my 401k or my other retirement account. Hooray! Government's not forcing me to take it out. I'm not going to have to pay taxes if I don't take it out, so I'm just not going to take it out. Well, guess what happens then? It's going to keep growing and growing and growing. And you say, Ryan, that's good. It's bigger. It's bigger. It's bigger. Well, now, guess what? Now you have an even bigger chunk of money that a beneficiary is going to have to take out in 10 years. You know, if someone inherits 100 grand, they're taking 10 grand out a year. If they inherit a million, they're having to take 100 grand out a year. The longer this problem stews, the worse it's going to get. The larger the account balance grows, the more that a beneficiary is going to have to take out each year in that short 10-year time period. It's important for you, if you want more of your money to go where you want, not only during your lifetime, but after your lifetime, to do smart tax planning. Just putting it off and saying, well, if I don't have to take anything out, I'm not going to, that can lead to a disaster. You may not understand how taxes work on Social Security or Medicare, but then you're going to find out later on. If you don't plan, you're going to find out later on, oh, now I got to take out this big chunk of money. Whoa, what happened? How did I just lose 40% of it? I think eventually the government is going to actually remove at least people being required to take money out of their own accounts, because unfortunately too many people are not well informed about this, and they'll do exactly that. Just let it grow, not take anything out. Now a beneficiary's got to cash it all out in a short time period. Or you got a beneficiary that's not well educated or not well informed, and they just say, let's cash it out all at once. Let's pay the tax all at once. Well, then for sure, about half will be gone. You're going to make the IRS the biggest beneficiary of your IRA, 401k, or the retirement account. Don't do that. If you don't know what to do to stop that from happening, 785-330-9292 or KansasRetirementTeam.com.
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7: this young fellow who's 19 years old who refused to see me. Examining him, however, he had a large swastika painted on his chest.
8: 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Decades later, he became the doctor that was turned away. I'm Marty Peterson.
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5: By the time a new project breaks ground, a lot's already happened. The land's been secured, funding's in place, and there's an estimated completion date. But all of that planning can fall apart if there aren't enough people to do the job. Last year, construction spending topped more than $2 trillion, according to the U.S. Census Bureau. Across this year, it's estimated that almost 350,000 new workers need to join the field to keep up with new projects and retirement projections. And this need is already showing up on job sites. In a 2025 survey from the Associated General Contractors of America, 92% of firms trying to hire said they've been having trouble finding reliable, qualified workers. Almost half responded that a labor shortage had delayed at least one project.

0: company that connects young people and job seekers with construction careers.
1: When we look at the working population, when we look at the trend of just our country, it is growing more and more diverse. And so when you have a working population that doesn't look like the industry, but the industry still needs to go forward, then it's the writing on the wall that, okay, well, in order for us to continue to thrive and to be sustainable, we have to diversify, right? And so it's being able to understand it, to recognize that, to own the fact that things do need to change. And I think that's where, you know, we're trending right now. And part of that is just the pressures that are coming from that retirement crisis that's kind of looming over the industry, where there's a lot of people who are retiring now, but the industry isn't backfilling those positions at the same rate.
0: For many job seekers, construction isn't a career they considered and then turned down. It's one they were never really shown, and that's especially true for women. In 2025, females made up only 11% of people working in construction, according to the U.S. Bureau of Labor Statistics. Jocelyn Lipscomb makes up that 11% and became a carpenter through a less traditional route. Initially, she studied kinesiology at Indiana University, but after graduation realized it wasn't the right career path for her.
2: So I kind of grew up knowing about the trades and knowing that the union was always kind of a good thing. So at the time, after I graduated, I was bartending at a small bar in Bloomington, and a few of my regulars had asked me to help them do some residential work. And so on the side, I was helping them with that. And then they mentioned that maybe I should try and get into the carpenters union. And so I actually knew one of the superintendents for one of the companies in town. So I got in touch with him, and he set me up with the person I needed to get into the apprenticeship program. And here I am.
0: Lipscomb is a member of the Carpenters Local Labor Union 301, which covers central Indiana. She says there's plenty of work in her region, but not enough people to do it.
2: I know that the projects that my company is working on, they're always looking for more people to work for them because they're just expanding so much.
0: Lipscomb's path pushes against the industry's old image of who belongs on a job site. Robinson says women have often been steered towards supporting tasks instead of being trained for more specialized hands-on roles.
1: You're not going to be able to kind of continue to, you know, bring in young people and bring in a more diverse demographic and increase the diversity, which means women as well, if they're thinking that certain jobs from the beginning are not for them, right? So that you're missing out on untapped potential, because those are young ladies that probably have the skill set, the wherewithal, the passion to do that particular job very well. And so if they think that they can't do it, then that's going to perpetuate a negative perception and connotation that's already existing out there. And so, you know, what men can do within that industry. And so it's being able to bring visibility to that. And I think for us, it's trying to highlight them and elevate them so that other young girls that are coming up in that pathway or maybe interested can actually see that, yes, okay, even though I don't see a lot of women within that particular pathway, or even though I haven't seen any, now I see some. Now I'm getting exposure. Now I can identify with someone who did it. And so maybe that is for me now.
0: Robinson believes more companies need formal programs that give new workers real experience while also showing them how an entry-level position can lead to greater responsibility and better pay. It also helps to understand the many different careers that fall under the word construction. Electricians and equipment operators may be the first jobs that come to mind, but the field also has project managers, estimators, safety professionals, and many more niche roles. Some of these positions require a 4-year degree, but others just require an apprenticeship or employer-paid training.
1: You could come in, you know, making $50,000, right? And of course, it varies over specific trades, but you can come in like making that much money. And of course, going into project management, if you're coming from the school route, you know, it could be the same way. But then it's just, you know, there's a lot of opportunities to grow as well. And so when you think about that, you know, especially on the skilled trade side, that is a lot more money than coming out of college, because one of the things that you don't take into account is how much debt you may acquire, right, as you're going through college and trying to pay for that education.
0: The construction industry has spent years talking about its labor shortage. Meanwhile, plenty of people are looking for steady work, but don't fit the image of who typically gets recruited. While this is changing, the field needs to continue to create a clearer path in for the people it's long overlooked. To learn more about careers in construction, our guests,

0: 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I'm Gary Price.
1: Coming up, we speak with a man who's faced unimaginable challenges, yet is more positive and hopeful than most of us when Viewpoints returns.
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8: 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The

0: The hospital Dr. Pius Kamau remembers most from his childhood isn't the one his family used. It's the one they couldn't. He was born in the early 1950s and grew up in extreme poverty in southeastern Kenya. The hospital was built right along the coast, and from any room you could see palm trees and feel the breeze coming off the bright blue waters of the Indian Ocean. But Kamau was a black child in Kenya growing up under British colonial rule, and that beautiful, fully equipped hospital was reserved for white Europeans.
1: I remember it so clearly because I walked by it along the coast, and it was on a promontory, sort of a high up, and the breeze from the ocean to the wonderful hospital was beautiful. I think it must have been beautiful for the patients up there. Of course, I mean we Africans. I mean we black kids. I mean we're not allowed there at all. Then I think there was an Aga Khan hospital, which was mainly for the for the Asian patients, and we were not allowed into that either.
0: This difference became impossible to ignore when his father came down with tuberculosis, commonly referred to as TB, an infectious disease that attacks the lungs and can turn into a long-term chronic illness without treatment.
1: One of the things I remember about my father getting sick was when one day I came from the elementary school where I went, and I found him coughing up blood. So there was a pail full of blood.
0: His father lived with TB for several years, but it eventually killed him. Today, TB is preventable and curable, but finding treatment is difficult if you're poor and don't have steady access to modern health care. The World Health Organization reports that TB in 2024 killed more than 1.2 million people. The highest rates are in Africa and Asia, and India alone accounts for 25% of all cases. Fast forward to today, and Kamau has had a successful career in the U.S. as a thoracic and general surgeon. For him, becoming a doctor was a way to help people while also building the kind of life he didn't have growing up. His new memoir is called Running with Lions, and the title is partially inspired by the leopards he encountered as a child, but is also a metaphor for the many difficulties he faced.
1: Hunger, which was quite common, was another lion. I had episodes of different infections, malaria, like I said, dysentery was also quite common. Going to school, the first school that I went to, St. George's High School, losing the ability to pay for the schooling, to me, that too was another hurdle that I had to jump.
0: Kamau recalls wanting to attend a school in Moscow, but there wasn't a Russian embassy in Kenya where he could apply. There was an outpost in Khartoum, the capital of Sudan, which was more than 1,800 miles away.
1: My young mind told me I had to walk to Sudan and go to that embassy and seek a scholarship. So all those difficulties. And then eventually, when I went to Strathmore College in Nairobi, I was involved in a motor vehicle accident in which two of my professors died, essentially incinerated in the car. I ended up in the hospital for 4 months. With severe burns.
0: The injuries from this horrific accident could have been the end of his story, but instead it became another challenge he got through. For Kamau, dropping out of school and going back was never an option, no matter how many times life kicked him down. And getting to America was an early part of this dream. As a young man in Kenya, he was inspired by the civil rights movement and the hope and optimism it carried. He also remembers seeing Louis Armstrong, the acclaimed jazz player from New Orleans, when he played live at a concert in Kenya.
1: A black man from America playing his trumpet and, with a band in the wilds of Africa, so to speak. And then Martin Luther King, he encouraged us. I mean, it was amazing to sort of hear what he was saying and the things that he was doing and the marches. His message of civil rights and fighting for freedom and fighting for your rights. So all those things, I think, sort of intertwined and sort of intermingled to make my desire stronger to end up in America sooner or later.
0: Kamau made that dream happen and moved to the U.S. in 1971. He began practicing as a surgeon, but becoming a doctor didn't mean that he was immune to racism and bias. One night, while he was on call at the hospital, he was asked to care for a 19-year-old who'd been hurt in a car accident and was in the intensive care unit.
1: This young fellow, who was 19 years old, refused to look at me. He refused to see me as soon as I went into his room. Examining him, however, he had a large swastika painted on his chest. And basically, this young Nazi refused to see me because I was a black man. The interesting thing is that I tried to transfer the care of this young fellow to other doctors. They all refused to take care of him. Well, fortunately for the young man, he did not require any surgery, and his coughing up blood did not amount to much, and he was discharged home in a couple of days.
0: When asked, he didn't pretend that the patient's hatred towards him wasn't hurtful. However, it didn't change who he was or how he acted. Perspective also mattered.
1: I think you have to be a grown-up and realize that much of the prejudice that we encounter has a lot to do with the ignorance. I think you can imagine that you're a more grown person than they are. I think you do fine, and I have done well. I think more of us should do that. I think as human beings, I think there was a writer, and there's a song which says, "I never promised you a rose garden," and life does not promise us rose gardens. You know, it promises that it is going to be okay as long as you accept the ups and the downs of existence. Another thing I think I would also want to say is that I had a lot of people who lent me a hand, people who reached out to me and helped me along. So in other words, our life would not be what it is if we did not have other people to help us along the way. And that's very, very important, I believe. Charity of others is extremely important.
0: In the end, his persistence paid off, but he couldn't have done it without the generosity and support of others. That same mix of hope and community shapes how he views America's 250th anniversary and what comes next. This year marks 2.5 centuries since the signing of the Declaration of Independence. Kamau says the country's story often depends heavily on who's telling it.
1: The 250 years that this country has been in existence has been very, very good for some people and not so good for others. The issue of race, I think, will continue to be with us for generations to come. Although here, once again, I think I can say between 1970, whatever, when I came here to the current moment, there has been tremendous change. There's been a lot of changes in the last half century, you know, that I've been involved in this country. I think America has a can-do spirit. And even when it seems dark, I think Americans continue to want to push on and to improve. Clearly, I mean, there are positives and negatives. I mean, there are people trying to pull you back. But as a whole, I think Americans are can-do people, and I truly believe they're going to do just fine. And so I think the future is good. It has to be good for all of us.
0: No matter how much bad news is out there, Kamau believes all of us can move the needle forward in some way. Not because progress and positive change is guaranteed, but because giving up doesn't solve anything.
1: The astronauts going up, into the skies, they have seen that we are a tiny little place in the in a very dark universe. And I think we need to be wise enough to realize that there isn't anybody else to come to, quote-unquote, save us. This is our home, and our only home as a human race.
0: 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I'm Marty Peterson.
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8: This is Viewpoints Explained. I'm Ebony McMorris. The Super Bowl is the one game every year where ads are part of the main attraction. Companies get more creative with their campaigns and pay top dollar for these coveted spots. If you watch the game this year, do you remember the animated orange-colored ads for the brand Temu? The discount shopping app advertised 5 times during this year's Super Bowl, spending close to $35 million. But what exactly is Temu, and why has it gotten so big so quickly? The Chinese-owned e-commerce company is all about selling heavily marked down items, often at a cheaper price than its online rival Amazon. You can find fast fashion clothes, home decor, even electronics, all under $20. Temu has publicly said that they're able to offer these prices because they're selling directly from the manufacturer to the consumer. But are these prices still too good to be true? While some of these items come from the same sellers as Amazon, others stem from different manufacturers that use lower quality materials and practices that may not pass U.S. safety standards. The issue is that you don't really know what you're getting when you order. There are also several reports of the company collecting and selling shoppers' private data. There are currently 2 class action lawsuits in the U.S. against Temu, one alleging it asks users for access to 2 dozen permissions through the app. Among these were access to fingerprint information and local Bluetooth and Wi-Fi networks. So, while the prices look good up front, there may be more to the deal than meets the eye. That's Viewpoints Explained for this week. More in a moment.

0: Welcome to Culture Crash, where we examine what's new and old in entertainment. Author Taylor Jenkins Reid is a writer who loves to explore new worlds, perhaps most well known for her novel Daisy Jones and the Six, which chronicles the fictional romantic entanglements of a Fleetwood Mac-esque 1970s rock band. Reid is also the author of The Seven Husbands of Evelyn Hugo, about an aging Elizabeth Taylor-like Hollywood star who finally tells all about her much-discussed marriages. Amazon Prime adapted Daisy Jones into a popular miniseries back in 2023, and Anna Kendrick is set to adapt an Evelyn Hugo movie for Netflix. But those are just two of Reid's nine novels to date. In 2025, she released the novel Atmosphere to great acclaim. My favorite of her books so far, Atmosphere, is set at NASA in the 1980s and explores the difficulties of being a woman and being queer while working at the space shuttle program and living in Texas. What makes Reid's novels so compulsively readable is their approachable language and also the author's genuine curiosity for different careers and settings. Her book Carrie Soto is Back, for instance, is set against the high-stakes world of elite tennis. Instead of finding one lane, writing exclusively about, say, sports, old Hollywood, or the rock music scene, Reid is comfortable dabbling in a new setting each time, giving each of her books a really fun and transportive quality. Reid's work is popular on BookTok and Goodreads, accessible enough to be widely read, and artful enough to be worthy of internet discussion and debate. By centering LGBTQ characters and exploring the lived experience of existing in different decades in American history, Taylor Jenkins Reid is building out a catalog of fun and thought-provoking historical fiction books that are taking over America one book club and one prestige streaming adaptation at a time. I'm Evan Rook.
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10: Trail. I'm Paul Stevens, Fox News. President Trump heading to South Carolina to push for Republican Senate candidate Darlene Graham, the sister of the late Lindsey Graham.
11: Republicans in the Palmetto State, including the state's former Governor Nikki Haley, have raised concerns about Graham's readiness after she admitted at a debate this week that she wasn't well-versed on national security. President Trump has dismissed her response, saying she was only giving an honest answer. He wants voters to focus on what he says is at stake.
12: If we lose, you're going to lose your border. You're going to lose your tax cuts.
11: Meantime, Vice President J.D. Vance was in his hometown of Middletown, Ohio, trying to sharpen the administration's message on the economy.
10: Fox's Madeline Rivera in D.C. is circuit court, rather a court cuts. The $50 million judgment against Alex Jones over falsely labeling the Sandy Hook killings as a hoax.
13: The judgment was over the InfoWar founder's public pronouncements that one of the deadliest mass shootings in the United States was a hoax. The Texas appellate court decision to reduce it to about $6 million was unanimous. It has no bearing on a separate $1 billion plus judgment against Jones in Connecticut. The punishing financial verdicts forced Jones into bankruptcy and forced him to leave the InfoWars platform. Gary Baumgarten, Fox News.
10: The family of the late Irina Zarutska is suing the city of Charlotte and a private transit security contractor 1 year after her fatal stabbing on board the city's light rail system. The lawsuit alleging systemic failures, quote-unquote, including inadequate security staffing and lack of fare enforcement. The family claims no security guard was on board the train when Zarutska was killed. The city says it's not commenting on active litigation. 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
10: Foggy weather being blamed as one factor in connection with a deadly plane crash in Alaska that killed 8 people yesterday. Federal officials are ordering more water cuts in the Southwest as the Colorado River faces an unprecedented crisis.
16: Under a new plan, Arizona, California, and Nevada will collectively reduce their Colorado River water use by 1.25 million acre feet over the next 2 years. Arizona will take the largest share of those cuts. Mexico will also reduce its water use by 250,000 acre feet under a treaty with the U.S. The cuts come after the Colorado River Basin experienced its driest winter on record. Lake Mead and Lake Powell, which are both fed by the Colorado, have both fallen to historic lows. More than 40 million people depend on that river. Officials say the short-term agreement provides stability, but negotiations for a long-term water-sharing plan are still unresolved. Angelo Bavaro, Fox News.
10: Canada now vowing retaliation against President Trump's new round of 50% tariffs after tariff talks and trade talks collapsed on Friday.
11: President Donald Trump's import taxes will hit about 5% of what Canada ships to the United States every year. Now, that includes products that range from hockey sticks to tongue depressors. The countries sold each other $880 billion worth of goods and services last year. The tariffs were initially supposed to kick in at 12:01 a.m. Wednesday, but President Trump extended the deadline for 3 days to allow talks to continue. But the two countries still could not reach an agreement in time.
10: That's Fox's Marianne Rafferty. Canadian Prime Minister Mark Carney blaming unfair last-minute changes to the proposed terms from the White House. He says Canada will match any tariffs. Congo receiving more than 16,000 doses of Ervebo vaccine as the country grapples with the fastest Ebola outbreak in history. That's according to the country's health minister. I'm Paul Stevens, and this is...
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19: 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And be sure to like the Law Enforcement Talk Radio Show Facebook page. Joining us from California, we have Judy Armstrong on the Law Enforcement Talk Radio Show. Judy is was referred to me by her husband, Tyrone, who was on the show not that long ago. And she's got a rather fascinating story. Judy was a nurse, and at 36, she was diagnosed with lupus, and all the medical terminology goes along with it, and the limitations, physical limitations that came at. She was unable to work for many, many years, and she returned to work as a CEO of an ambulatory surgery center, which she was not expecting. She now does real estate. She's a motivational speaker. Her website is Judy B, Judy, common spelling, B, -armstrong.com, and her ebook titles Faith Through Storms. Judy, thanks for being guest on Law Enforcement Talk Radio Show. Talking all about this, it's very much appreciated.
20: It's great to be here. Thank you.
19: It's good to have you here. And you know what? I like to say this, and I know a lot of my guests, and you probably balk at this, but it's good to talk to success stories, people that go through really difficult times and find a way to come out smelling like a rose.
20: Yeah, I totally understand. And for me, my faith, my strong faith is what helped me to do that, because I think, you know, being diagnosed with something at that age, it feels like your whole life that looked great, your future is now changed. And so you kind of have a choice. You do have to go through the grief process, but you have to make a choice. Are you going to let this diagnosis define you, or are you going to believe that someday it'll get better and an opportunity will come?
19: Say about the cops and nurses, right?
20: What's that?
19: Well, my first wife was a nurse.
20: Oh,
19: we get along very well. But here's thing that I don't get. First of all, let's talk about your nursing career. That's not the type of career that people go into willy-nilly. It takes a lot of time, a lot of preparation, and a lot of schooling to do that. How old were you when you started this journey?
20: I was 22.
0: Okay. And so you became a nurse later in life. A lot of people do it earlier. Was it something?
20: No, I became a nurse at 22.
0: Okay.
20: I finished school at 22, yeah.
0: Gotcha. How many years of school did you do?
20: I just did an associate program because there were five kids in our family. And my mom and dad, my dad was a farmer. And I just, in my own mind, felt like I wanted to make it easy on my parents. I didn't want to go through another 2 years of school. I got my associate degree and I could start working right away. So that's what I did.
0: Was it something you really wanted to do?
20: It was. And the reason was, in 1973, my father had an accident on some farm equipment. And luckily, he was thrown like 30 feet in the air and at night. And he came down. He was wearing one of those old-fashioned bee helmets that are pretty hard. And that saved his life. But he ended up in the hospital for 2 months in an ICU. And he was told by doctors that he'd never walk again. And he actually outlived three of those doctors. And he did walk again. And he always told us that it was because the nurses took such good care of him. And I guess that made an impression upon me at that time when I was in eighth grade. And I decided I wanted to be a nurse.
0: That's an excellent calling, by the way. Because I never, ever gave tickets to nurses. Doctors was a little different story, but the people that saved our lives usually were nurses.
20: And I loved every minute of it, you know, and I worked really hard and I always wanted to be the best I could be, not better than someone else, but just be the best that I could be at whatever I did. And that always seemed to put me into a leadership position. So before I was diagnosed, I was a director of nurses at that same surgery center.
0: So you never strike me as being someone that is mousy or willing to take a back seat to anybody.
20: No. I'm all about honesty, integrity, doing the right thing, even if nobody's looking, and just trying to be my best at whatever I choose to do.
0: And the other thing is you don't strike me as being a braggart. You don't strike me as being loud about that either.
20: No, my husband says that I don't look at myself enough that way, but I'm not doing it for that reason. You know, I'm doing it from my heart. It's the person that I am. And it's not about the bragging or anything like that. You know, I received Nurse of the Year, from Visalia when I was working at a hospital there. I had only been there a year, but let me tell you what happened there. You know, I started working there in the operating room and it was different than where I had been working before. And I thought, you know, God kind of impressed upon me that there needs to be a change in the culture here and you're going to have to do it.
0: Good luck with that.
20: Yeah, well, but it happened. And see, I came in every morning and every morning I had a smile and I said good morning to everybody and I treat everybody equally. And that wasn't happening at that facility at the time. But the more I did that, the more it helped everybody else make those same changes. And before you knew it, everybody was coming in with a smile on their face and saying good morning to everybody. And within a year, I was nominated for Nurse of the Year. And I know it had to be, part of it was that, because I brought positivity and equality there. I treated the surgical technicians as they were just an important part of the team as I was. It wasn't, I'm the nurse and you're below. I never believed in that. Well, and that made a big difference there.
0: I'm sure you've seen a lot of that. And I'm generalizing here, but I'm in Florida, you're in California. And my wife worked in the medical field for a long time at a hospital. And there's a hierarchy. And sometimes the doctors and surgeons can view the nurses in less than optimal ways. And sometimes it goes downhill. With the old saying I was always taught with is contagion. You have a choice that being in a bad mood and being a cranky guy is just as contagious as being positive and smiling.
20: That's right. And one of the most difficult surgeons that I worked with in Fresno, nobody wanted to work with him. And I always asked to work with him because I knew I was good at what I was doing. And at that time I was working as a surgical nurse with the doctor. Instead of a technician, they had just RNs being the surgical person to work with the doctor with the instruments and everything. And so I chose to go to his room and work with him when I came on shift. Never had a problem with him.
0: And what was your life like away from the hospital at the time?
20: At the time when I was diagnosed, you know, here I grew up in agribusiness. So I grew up a strong kid. I was kind of more of a tomboyish girl. I drove a forklift, a truck. I could lift heavy boxes. And now at 36 being diagnosed, I couldn't open the jar of an apple juice to get my kids juice.
0: Yeah, that's
20: how
0: the
20: weak I
0: tough.
20: Was.
0: And here's what I look at. Look, it's different. I don't have a point of reference when it comes to lupus. I don't understand it. I don't profess to understand it. I do understand mm-hmm. pain, and I understand going through multiple surgeries. I'm right-handed. I have multiple steel plates on my right hand and limited use of mm-hmm. it, all that stuff. I had to learn how to do things. But even to this day, things like tying my shoes are not an option. I can't do that. And that was
20: right
0: crushing at the time.
20: It is, because all of a sudden you've lost the person you were. You've lost the physical ability. Now I could still drive. I could drive my kids to school. I was off for almost 11 years of work. I was on disability. But what I could do was I could drive them to school. I could get them breakfast and I could get back home. And sometimes that was enough to just wear me out for the day. I couldn't push a vacuum. I could do minimal at home, but I could at least be home with my family for those years. So I chose to look at it as a blessing.
0: It's not a bad thing. What can I make the best out of it? So we're talking about Judy Armstrong. She was a nurse that diagnosed with lupus at 36, had some really life-changing situations as a result of that, which returned that conversation in a few moments. She was able to return to work many years later, CEO of an ambulatory surgery center. She's gone into real estate and motivational speaking. Her website is judyb-armstrong.com. 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And her ebook title is Faith Through Storms. 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

0: return our conversation with Judy Armstrong on the Law Enforcement Talk Radio Show. Judy was a nurse. She's in California. She's a nurse that was diagnosed with lupus at 36. Had some life-changing health limitations we'll talk about in a few moments. She was able to turn her work a few years later as CEO of an ambulatory surgery center and eventually left that and went into real estate and motivational speaking. Her website is judyb-armstrong.com. It's the common spelling of judyb-armstrong.com, and her ebook titles Faith Through Storms. Here's what we that I think a lot of people need to understand, and I need to remind myself of this all the time, that I don't have a lot of control, even over things like physical health and mental health and what other people do. I have control over how I respond to it, what I'll do. And quite honestly, Judy, I need a lot of help with that because I'm not the guy I want to be yet. And when I say I need a lot of help with that, a lot of that is spiritual-based. A lot of it's faith-based. Would you say that was the same for you?
1: Definitely. Yeah, I believe in God. I've always prayed and believed that something good would come from it, that something would work out for me, that I would get better someday and hopefully be able to go back to work. At the time, it didn't look like that. No, I had extreme fatigue, weakness, painful joints, mouth and nasal ulcers, unexplained weight gain. I mean, every time I washed my hair, I got handfuls of hair that I never had before. But those were all part of it. And it actually took a whole year to diagnose. And I didn't really want to help with the diagnosis as a nurse because I wanted to step back and just be the patient. But I had to realize that I needed to take part and be active in my own health care, which is what we want patients to do.
0: Yeah.
1: And I realized that once I looked things up, I realized I actually had more symptoms than I thought. And so I did bring that to the rheumatologist's attention. So it made it a little easier to diagnose, but you just don't know. You never know when you're going to have a flare up with this. And systemic lupus affects your organs, you know, your brain, your heart, your kidneys, everything. So, and it attacks your joints because it, your body builds up antibodies thinking that you have an infection somewhere that it has to go fight, and there's no infection. So what ends up happening is you get painful joints because it affects your joints. And sometimes you get a flare-up of an organ, and you end up on a steroid like prednisone, which I've been on consistently for the last 10 years.
0: Right.
1: And it's not fun, but it gives me quality of life.
0: That's the main thing.
1: And
0: here's one thing. When you talk about, you mentioned organs multiple times, and I tell people this all the time, and this is a trap I fell into. That it took some time to get out of. I don't view my brain as an organ. My mental health, it's actually connected a lot to your physical health. And your mental health has a lot to do with your mood swings and how you get along with people. And if you don't get along with people, especially in relationships and people that matter, then you feel even worse. And it becomes
1: right.
0: A spiral. Did you notice that the physical changes had a big impact on your mental well-being?
1: They did, especially at first. I mean, I did go through the whole grief process, like I said, and I had to just choose to believe that someday I would get better, that someday I would be healed miraculously. You know, I just kept wanting to believe in that to move forward because otherwise you could get depressed and be overwhelmed. And I even went to a support group, and at the support group, the only good thing I got from it was that some of the people had to apply for disability and were able to get it. It wasn't something that they allowed at the time for lupus, but if it has a strong effect on you, you were able to get it. It just took time. Because otherwise, I didn't get support from the support group. Everybody was just talking about how tired they were, how much in pain they were, what medication. And I said, you know what? I want to stay positive. I made a choice to stay positive because I wanted to move forward. I didn't want to be down in the dumps. And so what I chose to do was keep my nursing license active. I chose to work on personal development and growth. So I listened to people like Zig Ziglar and Brian Tracy and Jim Rohn. And I decided that when I was able, I would help at the school. When I was able to, you know, I would go out for coffee with someone because I never could commit because I never knew how I was going to feel when I woke up. But I decided that it took a long time for me to process that and get over that because I was somebody who could do all those things without issue. And now I just said, you know, I'm not going to set a date with you, but if I wake up one day and I'm feeling good and you're available, let's go for coffee. So that's what we did.
0: And this is just your professional life. Meanwhile, while this is going on, you have an at-home life and you had kids involved in the conversation.
1: Right. I had two children under the age of 7, which requires a lot of
0: That'll make
1: activity.
0: You tired right there.
1: It will, and it was. But there's one other choice I made. I didn't want to be known as the sick mom. I didn't want my kids growing up knowing I'm a sick mom.
0: Right, I hear you.
1: And maybe other people would take that differently, but I just didn't want to, so I didn't act sick. I acted as normal as I could be.
0: I think back in my memory banks, which are not as acute as they need to be, because I'm significantly older than I ever thought I'd be at this age of my life. I never thought I'd be this age. I remember when the medical community looked at lupus as if they were a bunch of fakers. They weren't even, it's like they acted like it didn't exist.
1: Right. Because the symptoms are so vague. I remember, and let me take you back. I got married in 1987. In 1988, we went on a trip to Tahiti. And at that time, Tahiti was very primitive. And it was a Club Med trip. And so the cabin or hut that we stayed in had a slider glass door, but there were no windows. It was wood shutters. I was bitten by tons of mosquitoes. I contracted some type of virus. When I came home, I wasn't even able to work in the operating room for 2 months because the doctor, the internist that I saw, was afraid I would catch something else. And he was actually giving me medication just to kind of help me to not catch it. He didn't want me to be around anybody with a flu or a cold or anything like that, because I didn't have enough in my immune system was challenged so harshly that he didn't think my body would be able to fight off anything. And so I really do believe that that is what triggered. Yes, there are genes, they can activate, but I think that's what triggered this. And it hits women in their childbearing years. And so in 89, I had my daughter, and 94, I had my son. And a year after I had my son, that's when the symptoms really came on. I was trying to get up out of bed one day to walk, and I couldn't control my right leg. I remember seeing pictures of people that had polio way back in the day, and it looked like I was walking like that. So I was worried. I didn't know what was going to happen. I had to leave my director of nursing job. First I had gone part-time, and then I had just to have to leave. And I said I was leaving to raise my children, but I was really leaving to find out what was happening to my body.
0: Very quickly, we have a break coming up. How frustrating was it for you at the time? We'll set aside for this point of the conversation about the personal challenges, but how frustrating was it you trying to get a medical diagnosis and for people to take you seriously?
1: It was very difficult because I felt like if I would just had a doctor or went to a good doctor, they'd be able to tell me within a matter of months what was going on. What I didn't know was it takes a long time to diagnose lupus, especially back then. Now they're saying 6 months or less, but back then it was a whole year because they had to do tests. And when finally my antibodies were abnormal, but I might have one test that was abnormal, but something else that they looked at might not be at the time. So once it finally affected some of my organs and flared, they also have to rule out other diagnoses that it mimics, like MS.
0: We're going to take a short break on the note. We're talking about Judy Armstrong. She was a nurse diagnosed with lupus at 36. Life-changing. It was life-changing for her. She was unable to work for many, many years. She returned to work as the CEO of an ambulatory surgery center, which we'll talk about in a few moments. And she eventually left and went into real estate and motivational speaking. Her website is judyb-armstrong.com. 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And her ebook is titled Faith Through Storms. 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

0: You're a few years older. I had two young daughters at the time. I was 33. You're 36, and all of a sudden you can't work. And how? And there's so many things you can't physically do that you used to do with that, and never gave a second thought to. How profound of an impact was that on you?
1: It was tough, you know. It was tough on the psyche, you know. I think my faith is what really got me through everything. But going through the grief process meant that I had to just concentrate on what I could do and stay positive, because I have children to raise. I want their life to be happy, not sad all the time. I don't want them to see me like that, you know. Right. So I always tried to stay positive. But it did take a toll, and it did take a lot of me telling myself, self-talk every day, things are going to get better. I know they're going to get better. I'm praying they're going to get better. One day in particular, I took my son. He was probably around 10 years old. I took him to the barber shop to get a haircut. And I was sitting there. They had a little sofa to sit on. I was waiting. And there was a relief barber that day. It wasn't the owner of the shop. And he was cutting my son's hair. And he looked over at me and he said, are you in pain? And I said, well, yes, I am. I have lupus, you know, and I'm sore all the time, you know. And I just try to disguise it and try to look normal, but you know, I felt like I felt what I expected to feel like at 80. That's what I felt like, right, at that age. That's really hard. And so once the haircut was done, he came over and he prayed. He put his hands on my head and we prayed, and he prayed for my health to be restored, for lupus to be gone. And you know, I didn't think much of it. I was happy that he prayed with me and went about my day. And within a year, and of course I was believing and I was praying also, within a year I was off all medications, lupus was in remission, and out of the blue, I get a call from one of the doctors I worked with years ago.
0: And how much time had elapsed between you leaving nursing and this phone call?
1: There was it was like 10 and a half years.
0: That's no short period of time. That's a long time.
1: No. Yes. And like I said, all those things that I had chosen to do to keep my license, to keep my OR magazine coming, to stay up to date on everything, to do all the personal development, I didn't know it at the time, but all those things I was doing was preparing me for this role. So he said, are you ready? I said, yes, I'm off all medications. I feel good. And so I got a call for an interview. I thought it was for the director of nurses, the same position I had when I left that surgery center. But when I was done with the third interview, the regional director said, now, Judy, you're aware this is for the CEO position. I said, oh, no, I wasn't. I thought it was, you know, my old position. She goes, no, this is for the CEO. I said, okay. I said, well, if other candidates are more qualified, I will not be offended. And I left. And I thought, why did I say that? Hey. You know? But she offered me the job out of four people. Somebody had an MBA, somebody had a bachelor's degree. I didn't, but I did have good experience, and I always ended up being a leader in whatever I was doing. And she said, you were the only person that didn't have a deer in the headlights look when I asked questions, and you answered the questions.
0: And part of that, I can't help but think, and I'll phrase this as a question, was part of that due to you'd already been through you know what, and it's like, what can you do to me?
1: Right. I think so. And all those people that I studied, the Jim Rohn and Brian Tracy and all those, you know, Brian Tracy taught about goals. Jim Rohn taught about the fact that the same wind blows on us all, like if you're in a sailboat, but the set of your sail is what determines where you end up. And so I just always believed that good things were happening. I could go back to work someday. Lupus will be in remission. I'm not going to call it my lupus. It's going to be lupus. It's going to be on the back burner. It's not me. It will not define who I am. And that's how I've gotten through life. And I've had so many miracles. And even that was a miracle, because nobody gets a call out of the blue like that.
0: Nobody.
1: And ends up getting the position.
0: Nobody.
1: God has worked so many miracles in my life that's why I'm speaking now, because He already told me that I was supposed to write a book, I was supposed to speak, and I was supposed to help people believe more and have a relationship with Him, because He has got me through everything.
0: And when you got the call for the interview and you got the job as CEO, were you like, why me?
1: Well, I couldn't believe it. When she told me there were other candidates, I was like, oh my gosh, there's somebody with an MBA and this and that. I was a business minor, and I knew about payroll, because like I said, I grew up on a farm, but my sister and I did payroll for 300 workers before I was in high school. So I knew a bit about that. And one thing I will tell you, I learned a lot from my father growing up. My father was a farmer and a businessman, but the way he dealt with people, I really

0: realized I had many of those qualities. And I got those from him. He was good with people. He was honest. He had integrity. And I've lived that my whole life. And so even I took on that position. But what they didn't tell me were that three other surgery centers had just been built. And we were losing lots of cases because doctors were going elsewhere. And what I found out was the most recent piece of equipment that was at the surgery center was the last piece of equipment that I purchased as the director of nurses before I left.
1: Well, that's a clue.
0: 10 and a half years.
1: We had to work on that.
0: So I had to rebuild the business, and I did that. In those almost 11 years, I did that. But
1: How old were your children when this is going on?
0: They were teenagers.
1: It's a challenging time.
0: My daughter even said, "You're not a nurse. You've never been a nurse."
1: I know.
0: I said, "I was before, but you guys were little, so you don't remember." You know.
1: Here's what I get at. So you mentioned several times your story. Number one, people don't always look at nurses and the contributions they make and the individuals they are. I think they tend to put them in a category, just like they do police, a category of a specific type of person. The other one you talked about quite a bit is you grew up, your dad was a farmer, you grew up in a farm, and they get a short end of the stick all the time. But that is a small business, and it's 24/7, 365. There's no time off.
0: That's correct.
1: And I feel
0: and see,
1: like
0: growing up doing that kind of work, because we worked in the field with the farm workers. So I know that's the hardest work I will ever do. I look at anything else as being easy compared to that.
1: Yeah, well, I grew up in Southern Maryland, and I moved there when I was a teenager. But a lot of people I went to school with, a lot of people I knew, a lot of relatives, they all had summer jobs where they hung tobacco. And they cut tobacco and back-breaking stuff. And it worked on farms. And they didn't have all the equipment that we have today. And by the way, I feel like I'm a bit of an expert on farming now because I watched Clarkson's Farm. All of a sudden, I think I know something. I know nothing about it. I know how to open a can of vegetables. That's all I know how to do.
0: Yeah, we were up in the morning at 3 a.m. with lighting smudge pots so the tomatoes wouldn't freeze. I've done all that.
1: That's the amazing part. And I don't think, I don't want to get on a soapbox here, but if you like eating, thank a farmer. And by the way, they don't get the accolades they should. They don't get the appreciation they should. And they don't get the financial windfall that they should for all the work they put in. We're talking with Judy Armstrong.
0: True.
1: She was a nurse, which we'll return to in a little bit. She was diagnosed with lupus at age 36. She was a mother of two, and still is, and it had profound medical limitations, profound effect on her. She returned to work as the CEO of a ambulatory surgery center about 10 years later, which you talked about. When we return on Law Enforcement Talk Radio Show, we're going to talk about that, and we'll talk about her leaving that to go into real estate and becoming a motivational speaker. 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

0: current conversation with Judy Armstrong on the Law Enforcement Talk Radio Show. Judy is kind of from California. She was diagnosed with lupus at age 36. She was a nurse. She was unable to return to nursing due to extreme physical limitations due to the illness. She was able to return to work about 10 years later as CEO of an ambulatory surgery center, which we'll pick up that conversation for a moment. She left that and went into real estate. She's a motivational speaker. Her website is judyb-armstrong.com. That's judyb-armstrong.com. And she's author of the book titled Faith Through Storms. Judy, first of all, it's amazing that you were able to return to work as the CEO of the Ambulatory Surgery Center. I know that's not, I'll use this term many times, a walk in the park. That was something you probably did not see and didn't see yourself in that role, did you?
1: I didn't, actually, no. But I was willing to do it because I felt like it came to me as a blessing. Uh-huh. Just like I looked at lupus at first, you know, the blessing there was to be home with my family for those years. This blessing was what I already prayed for, to be able to go back to work someday. So I felt it was, you know, God bringing that. So I was going to do it no matter how hard it was.
0: And I want to make one point very crystal clear. It is a blessing to be able to stay at home and be with your kids and do all that stuff. But with that comes, I'm sure, you mentioned being on disability. I'm sure there's financial repercussions that I went through.
1: Yes. Yeah, it was tough that way. Disability did help, but it was only so much. But it did at least help. But it was kind of difficult. And I did that job for about the same amount of time I was off, almost 11 years. And then I decided to go into real estate. And, of course, that's kind of a reinvention of yourself also.
0: I would say so, that without another statement, that's a big reinvention.
1: And I felt like I could still help people. So I would still be serving, so it looked like it would fit for me. And so I went through a local class, and then I passed my exam the first time. But you, at first you think you're passing the exam, that's going to be the hardest part of real estate. Well, it's really not. You have to sign up somewhere, and you've got to learn more because you haven't done this. So you have a lot more to learn. You've got to learn about contracts. You've got to learn more about, you've learned about the laws and things, but now you have to go a little deeper so that you can, at least for me, in my opinion, for what works for me is I have to know what I'm speaking about. So I need to study. So I do more studying. I'm not the kind of person that tries to fake it till you make it. That doesn't work for me, and that's not the way I work. So I had to just jump in and study as much as I could, especially in the first 3 months. And I actually did pretty well. I met all the goals I had for myself. I wanted to make a sale. I wanted to help a buyer. I wanted to help a seller. I wanted to earn an award. I went to C21. I worked at three different, within 7.5 years, I worked at three different brokerages, but I earned top producer and I got probably an award every month for about 6 months in a row at one brokerage. And then my goal was to help someone buy a $1 million home or more and help someone sell. And I did that too. So I felt like I reached every goal that I could.
0: And this is coming from someone who started off life as a farmer.
1: Yeah. But, you know, my mom and dad always taught us that we could do whatever we needed to do. And my faith, like I said, I always believed it says, you know, you can do all things through Christ who strengthens you.
0: Yeah.
1: So for me, that meant no matter what I go into, if I study hard and I do the work, it's going to work out.
0: You and also mentioned in your story that a lot of, and I'm big on motivational speakers as long as I feel like they've got some experience. Those that just talk a big game, I tune out pretty quickly. But you mentioned some of them. You went in real estate and became a motivational speaker. Was that at the same time?
1: No. I left real estate. Well, last year I became a referral agent. So I'm working as a referral agent only. That means I'm signed up with a brokerage. I gave them my database of clients. And if they sell something to any of those clients, then they give me a percentage. But I'm not actively working as that anymore. I'm just concentrating on my motivational speaking. And the funny thing was I took a class, a speaker's boot camp class. And once that was over, my husband helped me with marketing. We did all this marketing. We took things out. We took flyers out. We did all this, and nothing was working, you know. And I was a little not depressed, but I was a little disappointed because I thought, and of course they made it sound in the boot camp like, you know, you would just be able to get gigs.
0: Everybody wants you. Everybody's going to throw money at you like you're right. On a pole at a dance club.
1: Right. So I was still praying. I knew it was the right move. And then God told me, if you will stop what you're doing, because I can't do something for you if you think you have to do it. So I told my husband, we're stopping. We're not doing any more marketing. We're just stopping. And then within 3 days, I got my first gig. And it was to speak at a corporate event. And I didn't know what the event was. I hadn't even spoken to the person yet. It came online. So we set up a call, talked to her, guess what? Agribusiness. Uh-huh. And strategic business planning. I'm like, great. I'll do it. It was right up my alley because I had the agribusiness upbringing and I knew about strategic planning and business strategy. So it worked out perfect. And then within 7 days, I had gotten an inquiry to be on a podcast for somebody I didn't even know. And it worked out great. It was a Jesus Believers podcast with Angel Jones. And so we didn't do that. That was the miracle that came to us.
0: Here's my take on this. And I know it's quite simpler than yours, but I can't put my faith in God and try to wrestle control at the same time. I can't do both. It's either one or the other.
1: That's right.
0: The things don't happen in my life if I turn around and I'm like, I'm going to make this happen. I can only go so far. Earlier in the conversation said, look, I need a lot of help with the mentality part. That the physical part is the limitations and the aches and pains. I know how to deal with that. The mental stuff, mm-hmm. the emotional stuff is much tougher, and that's the one I need help with. And quite often, that's spiritually based.
1: Yes, and that's how I help my husband also, because you know I'm very positive, and he's seen so many miracles in my life that he totally believes, you know.
0: Maybe not for him.
1: No, he's seen it for him
0: too
1: now.
0: Good.
1: He's seen it for him too. So he can't, and when you see so many, you can't argue with it. You know, you just can't after a while. And I think one of the most important things is you still have to take steps. It doesn't mean that you don't do anything. It means that you take steps. It's just like that period where I concentrated on personal growth through those 10 years I was off. I did it to keep me busy because I wanted to stay. I didn't know that that was going to be something that was going to help me get that CEO position. But see how it all worked out. When you look back, you can see how God worked it out.
0: I can see how Judy went from being in the agribusiness, the farming business, to a nursing, to lupus, to the CEO, to a real estate, and becoming a motivational speaker. I see all of it. One of the things, and this is a challenge that, first of all, I have an old saying that I can't take credit for this. I got it from someone else. Faith will move mountains, but I better bring a pickaxe and shovel because I got to do all the digging. Because if they don't do it for me, and it doesn't matter what my faith is, if I'm not willing to really do the work and do what's put in front of me, it doesn't matter.
1: Some people say if you pray, you have to move your feet. You
0: that's
1: know,
0: exactly
1: another
0: right.
1: way of saying that.
0: So one of the challenges is I know that people my age are not supposed to be into websites and social media and all that stuff, but you've got this website, judyb-armstrong.com. Does that present some challenges for you, or just like dive head on?
1: Oh, no, dive in head on. I'm at my age, I know a lot of my friends, they don't like technology. My husband and I, it doesn't bother us. You know, I think it's because even when I was a CEO, we had, you know, we started back then, this is a while back, so the people will laugh, but you know, they had the Blackberries was one of the things that was out then. I had big fingers, so it wasn't great for me. But, you know, once we had the phones where you could text, I was into texting because even in business, you could text somebody and you're not disturbing them by a phone call if they're in the middle of something, but they can always get back to you on a text or call you back when they have time. So I did that. So I've always been pro technology, and so has my husband.
0: I haven't looked
1: at that as a difficulty, huh?
0: And by the way, you don't have to have a complete understanding of technology to use it. All you need to know is how to learn how to use it. That's all I've got to learn. Judy, your website is judyb-armstrong.com. It's spelled Judy, common spelling, B as in boy, -armstrong.com. Can people find you there? Can they contact you there?
1: Yes. they can book me for a speaking event, but my other contact information is there, my email, my phone number. I'm available, and I would love to speak anywhere. I mean, I love what I'm doing. I'm doing it for the reason that I'm supposed to, because this is what God has always put my heart to do, and I feel like I can help a lot of people because I've been through a lot of different things.
0: 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Very much appreciated.
1: Thank you so much. I appreciate you.
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15: Ding, ding, ding, ding.
16: That's right. They want to unionize at the streetcar, and they are moving ahead. They're all set. They're going to join the Teamsters Union, baby. Let's go.
15: Woo!
16: Oh, my gosh. If you don't like your job, you just got to bite the bullet and find another one. But, hey, if you can join the Teamsters Union, if you can try to soak the city for a few bucks, hey, why not go ahead and just do that? Although, if there's ever an argument to make for the streetcar, being across Jackson County, today might be the day because I-70 westbound is shut down at 40 Highway. As you just heard Wendy mention, going westbound.
11: So there's the streetcar is moving faster.
16: The streetcar today. Today, the streetcar is moving faster. I would still argue you could probably outwalk both of them. But, you know, if you got to pick one over the other, yeah, you would take the streetcar today over driving westbound I-70 at 40 Highway, where there is a car that is on fire. It is blocked off. It is not moving, John.
11: I'm curious about the demand for breaks. I mean, with each occupation, you need some time off. I get it.
16: Yeah.
11: But it's not like you're riding the terror train there, taking the 8 train through New York City either. It's like point A to point B, back to point A, back to point B, isn't it?
16: Yeah, but they said they couldn't take pee breaks or something. That was their big complaint as well.
11: They have those astronaut suits.
16: Yeah.
11: Do something like that.
16: I mean, you know what? You've never broken out the water bottle in a pinch? Come on.
11: Seriously, though, I'm like, why wouldn't this be part of KCATA? You know, and so you would have whatever the bus drivers do.
16: Yeah, but, you know, I just don't think they want to add payroll right now in KCMO, and I can't blame them. Hey, you're dishing out $600 million to the Royals. You got a big-time budget right now that you're barely making ends meet on. If you can make it privatized, you make it privatized. See, that's the thing, though.
11: Mm-hmm.
16: Kansas City likes to say, hey, we want, you know, to take care of our workers, but they don't want to secretly really add workers, right? They like the streetcar, but they don't want it to be another just government program that sucks away taxpayer revenues and taxpayer funds. So they want the best of both worlds. And they've kind of got it right now with the streetcar set up because the employees are private employees, not through the city. That's why they're pushing for this so hard to try to get them on the Teamsters union now. They want to suck on that government teeth. They're ready, baby. Let's go.
11: I can just see a streetcar in town. The driver gets off at Union Station to run in to take a whiz, right? Some whiskey tango guy thinks he's going to steal it. Headed for the River Market. Hey, PB, look out.
16: Let's go. Oh, man. Where are you taking that thing, man? Oh, yeah, that's right? Great. That is so good. So good. All right, well.
11: I left the keys in it running.
16: Yeah.
11: Some dude.
16: Oh, he made a run for it with the streetcar.
11: Yeah, yeah.
16: That's great. So the mayor got his wish yesterday. Quinton Lucas yesterday got his wish. He got his 11-2 vote on the stadium. It's done. It's over. It's all but finished. And the mayor was on this show yesterday, and I thought he was a little defensive. Now, listen, there are some weeks when I kind of let the mayor do his thing, there are some weeks when I'm like, you know, I'm smelling a little too much BS around here. But we've got a great rapport, I believe. We've got a solid relationship, I believe. And I just kind of pick and choose my spots. And yesterday, as much as I said to him multiple times, I understand the vision. I like the vision. There are still questions here that I think reasonable people need to ask. And there really weren't many answers. The mayor was a little bit defensive, even though we knew what the outcome was going to be yesterday. We knew it. We knew it was going to pass. But there still is a public sentiment that I think he realizes is not fully on his side. So here is a part of what he had to say yesterday on the show.
17: And I think what I would say on the broader, hey, why not just pump the brakes on everything? I might ask this, how long? Should we delay a project for 6 months? Should we do it for a year to find an even better election time because people don't like it being on a ballot that's full? Should we wait for two? I mean, look, we can play this game till the cows come home. There are people that don't like stadiums. That, to me, is at the core. Mm-hmm. And when you don't like something, and I've done it myself, you play on the procedure. And you play on the procedure, and that's kind of the lane that you will go on. Whereas if we want to have an honest chat, and I'm willing to have it with anybody, is it better to have teams and stadiums or not? I said this on the news yesterday. I'll say it again. In North St. Louis, is life better there today because the St. Louis Rams left? Have they miraculously solved violent crime? Are their schools exceptional? Is everything going great because they don't invest in NFL football in that city or market anymore? I don't think that's the case.
16: Yeah, okay, and I get what he did there, and he did, you know, as Mayor Q is very, very good at doing, he got in like 6 different things there in a minute, and the faster he's talking, I also notice, the more he's trying to kind of gloss over whatever my point was and my question. And he's very good at it. But to his final point there, is North St. Louis better off without the Rams? Well, North St. Louis wasn't exactly a panacea when the Rams were there. Did it get precipitously worse? I don't know. But you know what? Stan Kroenke took his team to L.A. and paid for the whole damn stadium. And then, you know, the other argument, are we better off being a team or a city with teams and stadiums or not? The answer is obviously yes. But it's like anything else. if your spouse says, if your wife says, hey, we're better off with the Range Rover, and you say, well, I mean, we need a car, but at what price point are we talking about here? Or, you know, to be an equal opportunity offender, your husband says, hey, I'm better off with a brand new Corvette. And you say, well, you know, once again, at what price point here? That's what matters. Are there people who are against stadiums because they're just not sports fans and don't care? Yeah, I think those people exist on the left and the right, right? Like there are people that I think make decent points about stadium subsidies that don't know the difference between a basketball or a baseball. I think that that's true. And I think that, yes, that's part of their motivation because they simply don't care. I'm a huge sports fan. I was a sports radio guy before I was on the news side for the first several years of my career. I still love sports. So for me, it's not about being a pro sports town or not. It's not about being an anti-sports or stadium guy. It's just, hey, let's make a deal that's fair for everybody, knowing full well that public subsidies are a part of how these stadium projects go. That's always what it's been about. And, you know, one of the reasons I think that there was a defensive nature over the last few weeks of this deal, and the mayor's like, well, you know, some of this stuff was announced back in April. It was in the contracts and the paperwork back in April, and no one's talking about it till now. It's like, yeah, because you guys didn't give us a reason to really talk about it until now. Because suddenly out of nowhere, it was like, whoa, we got to vote on this. Let's go. Hurry up. We got to vote on the bill to see what's in the bill. Nancy Pelosi style. Like, that's what randomly came up the last few weeks and seemed to rub people the wrong way. And it was all about this August 31st deadline. And in talking to people, listen, there's obviously a lot of people who listen to this show who know the inner workings and machinations of City Hall much better than I do. And what multiple sources told me yesterday is that whether the mayor wants to admit it or not, the reality is getting this vote done now prior to August 31st is the linchpin of the whole deal. Even though yesterday he did say on this show the August 31st deadline was meaningless when it comes to whether or not this thing will go to a vote of the people, multiple people who know how City Hall works much better than me all said that's nonsense. Everything was motivated by August 31st. And the belief that if they get this thing passed, which they did yesterday, prior to August 31st, it is much less likely that there will ever be a vote on the stadium project.
17: I do not think that August 31 makes a material difference on the success or failure of any type of either challenge, legal, political, or otherwise, on the petitioners.
16: That is, once again, from the people I talk to, just simply not true. The mayor's saying the right things there. He's saying what he probably legally needs to say, which is that, hey, you know, this vote being done by August 31st is irrelevant as it relates to a potential vote from the petitioners. But I'm telling you, four to five people told me after the fact that no, it's all about August 31st. Everything's about August 31st.
17: This radio show a number of times before, and as I read it right now, they are entitled to a vote, right? I don't think anybody's disputing that. And so they're entitled to a vote. They'll go through the steps necessary to do this. I have also shared separately that I'm not going to stop, nor do I think City Council should stop doing the work that they're supposed to do, right? I was elected for at least another year or just under that. And as part of that, I'm going to continue to pass ordinances that are important. I am not going to stop doing all types of transit work and passing transit ordinances because Clay Chastain has another proposal on the ballot.
16: Now, he does get some brownie points in my book for the Clay Chastain drop there and mention. I will give him that. Any goof on Clay is a win in my book. So he kind of recovered there on the backside. But once again, that is something that to me, from what I gather, was largely political posturing, knowing full well they had to do what they had to do yesterday to give themselves the best opportunity to just be done with this thing and get the vote all wrapped up. Now, coming up, I do have a question for you, okay? If you are a Jackson County resident, although I think both sides of the state line will care about this, I have a specific question for you, and I will share that with you and ask you that question about whether or not you regret your vote for that 3/8-cent sales tax extension in Jackson County 2 years ago. It's coming
18: up. Listening to the best of Pete Mundo, airing weekday mornings on KCMO Talk Radio, now on FM at 95.7 and AM 710.
16: On the text line, Pete, the best interests of the taxpayer would have been staying put for the Chiefs and the Royals. They needed to upgrade the current locations. Yeah, that wasn't an option, though, okay? That wasn't an option. So knowing what the realistic options were in hindsight, do you as we sit here today, with now these stadiums basically done, Chiefs to Kansas, Royals downtown, vote yesterday 11-2, do you regret in Jackson County not voting to extend the 3/8-cent sales tax that would have put the Royals down in the crossroads by T-Mobile and would have obviously kept the Chiefs at Arrowhead Stadium? Now, some of you are alleging on the text line that, hey, the Chiefs were going to go no matter what. They wanted their new stadium. Well, remember, now maybe, we don't know for sure, but remember, Kansas had a special session in June of 24, where they voted to obviously have a star bond package that was for a pro sports team that was basically meant for the Chiefs and or the Royals. That was voted on in June of 24, 2 months after the Jackson County vote went down in flames. Could that have happened anyway? I suppose. But we'll never know. 913-408-7957. Let's go to Russell in Kansas City. What's up, Russell?
19: I voted against it. I voted against several things with Kansas City. And number one, I don't care if it was the Chiefs or the Royals either way. I don't care. The thing was that Slick James, former mayor, came to us just before he left office, and he asked for 1%. He said, give us 1%. We're going to take that money and do nothing with it but roads, sidewalks, streets, curbs. Didn't happen. And since that time, I haven't voted for anything that they want to pass that has to do with anything to do with taxes.
16: Listen, I can respect the anti-tax sentiment, but isn't that just a little too emotional, Russell, given what they actually ended up doing, which is now $500 million from the state, $600 million from Kansas City, Missouri?
19: I just don't see it. I know what you're saying, but I don't care. I really don't care anymore. And several clubs, car clubs that I go are affiliated with feel the same way. Look, the taxes that they asked for, they never put and apply to the principle that they came to you to ask for it for.
16: So yeah, but no. here's the one thing. Like, this money, this 3/8-cent sales tax, actually goes to the Truman Sports Complex. They have a sports authority. I know some of the folks there. They oversee it. They're good stewards of the taxpayer dollars. They're private citizens. You're not just giving it to a politician. It was actually one of the few taxes that seemed to have a clear direction for what it was being used for.
19: I agree. I agree with that for the past, but I don't think it'll apply.
16: Yeah. Okay. All right, Russell. Thanks, my man. Have a great weekend. I mean, you know, because now you're just going to have the city of Kansas City doing God knows what with the money. That's the other part. You know, this Truman Sports Complex and the Sports Authority is a pretty solid system. And I don't know if there's now, we don't really know, is there going to be a city sports authority for this Royal Stadium? I mean, it's going to be ripe with, I don't want to say flat out fraud, but listen, I'm much more concerned about someone tracking these dollars and cents under this new system than I am under the current system. Eli in Independence, what's going on, Eli?
20: Hey, B, yeah, I will say the tax, the vote, and everything was a little bit of a slap in the face. I traveled around with the Chiefs on the 23 season, and I went to every game except for maybe four. And it was a slap in the face, and the thing is they're still taking the 3/8 tax out. I don't think it expires until, you know, within a few years, so they still have time to vote again on it. And they did it so early in advance, and everybody voted no, and they were like, okay, well, that's it. You know, it was just a little bit of a slap in the face. You know, we had a great season, and then
16: you mean it was a slap in the face that, did you vote yes or no?
20: I voted no. I was a little bit perturbed, you know, we had a great season, and then it's just vote yes or we're leaving. And it was like, whoa, all right, well, then no, then go ahead and go.
16: But do you regret that in hindsight?
20: No, I don't.
16: You don't regret it?
20: No. I think the new stadium is going to be cool, but we just had more time to do the vote again if we wanted to. You know, we could still do the vote again.
16: So you were bothered by how quickly the vote came around?
20: Yeah, and how they just accepted it so quickly. Like, okay, that's it. We're getting a new one. We're getting what we wanted. That's what we wanted, so we're going.
16: Well, but that's right. I think that's revisionist history. We didn't really know they were going to Kansas until, you know, kind of just now. Maybe it was trending that way, but we didn't really know until a few months ago.
20: Well, that's how they marketed it at the time of the vote yes, or the Chiefs are leaving. That's how they marketed it.
16: Yeah. I mean, it was
20: they
16: keep the Chiefs.
20: Anywhere. I'm glad they went to Kansas.
16: Yeah. They were never going to leave the area. I don't care what. I never would have bought that. I mean, have you seen, and I don't mean just Eli. Thank you, Eli. There's a story right now in Chicago that, and I have the audio. I didn't play it the other day. Let me find this. I know I put it in the system, Mark. Here it is. This is Mike Florio, NFL insider, Pro Football Talk. He was on Chicago radio a couple of days ago talking about how the NFL may block the Bears moving to Indiana. You know, there's this whole deal. They're going to move to Indiana out of Chicago. Mike Florio was on Chicago radio saying that basically, even though it's more or less agreed to, it's still just a negotiating tactic with the city of Chicago, and that in the end, the NFL owners may not allow the Bears to move to Chicago. So I'm not saying that would have happened with the Chiefs. Clark Hunt has a lot of juice with the owners, obviously. But, you know, I never bought the idea that we're going to leave. Here's Mike Florio the other day in Chicago.
1: Well, and he could be saying to the Bears, look, we've looked at Hammond. You're not moving this team to Hammond. You're not. It's not happening. You can bluff all you want, but when push comes to shove, the other owners, and at least 23 other owners, would have to approve this move. They're not going to approve a relocation of one of the key historic franchises, which has only ever played its home games in Chicago or in Illinois, to cross the border to Indiana. So have your fun. Try to conjure leverage with this, but we're not going to let you do it. And that's something they're never going to declare publicly because it blows up the leverage to the extent that the leverage has any value to it. So I could see a combination of the league telling the Bears, you're not moving to Indiana. The Bears saying, yeah, we know we're not moving to Indiana, but this is our only way to get a deal done in Illinois. And then the commissioner saying, well, let me try to convince the people in Illinois that you're serious about moving to Indiana, even if we're not going to let you move to Indiana. And wouldn't that kind of convoluted explanation make sense, given how convoluted and confusing this whole process has been?
16: That was Mike Florio on Chicago Sports Radio the other day talking about the Bears. I bring that up because I hadn't heard that theory before, but the NFL could basically tell the Bears, you're not leaving Chicago, or you're certainly not leaving the state of Illinois. Now, that obviously never came up in this conversation with the Chiefs, because I'm sure that, you know, the Chiefs were like, listen, this is one big metro, KCK, KCMO, really doesn't matter. We're all one and the same. And Clark's got an enormous amount of juice. And by the way, the owners do like it when they see an entire state hand the bag to the owner, because it sets a precedent that now another owner can try to top. It's like in sports in general, athletes like it when fellow athletes get paid more money, because then it just means there's a snowball effect here, right? You're raising the bar, you're raising the standard for the guy that becomes a free agent next season. They like that. They want that. And that's why, in the end, I think Clark was probably like, hey, listen, guys, maybe you don't like us leaving Kansas City proper, but it's one big region. And by the way, look at the deal we got. Now go try to top that one. But I never believed either team would leave the region. More coming up next.
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16: Well, it's done for now, I think, maybe, sort of, possibly, kind of, I have no idea. I don't know. I know it's 6:04 on a Friday, and so great to have you here, wrapping up the week on KCMO Talk Radio, 95.7 FM in Kansas City. Good morning. Well, 11-2, that was the vote yesterday by the Kansas City, Missouri City Council to move ahead with the Crown Center Royals project, revamp Hallmark, put the stadium down there right next to Union Station. I think I gave you an over-under of, was it 1.5 or 2.5 for council members who would vote against the project? And it turned out Jonathan Duncan and Nathan Willett, the most progressive member of the city council and the most conservative member of the city council, both voting no yesterday on $600 million for the Royal Stadium. Now, that project in and of itself, we've obviously talked to the mayor about this a lot the last couple of weeks. We've had the conversations with you on the show. We now know that this, barring some last minute, somehow legal machination that allows this funding to go on a ballot, what's done is done. The Royals are going to be down at Crown Center. The Chiefs are going to be out in Wyandotte County. And the next 30 years of professional sports in this city will look a whole lot different than the last 50 did. Do I think from just a pure financial perspective, this is a good deal for Kansas City, for the state of Missouri, for the state of Kansas? No, I don't. I actually wonder how many of you who voted no 2.5 years ago on the 3/8 cent extension regret that right now. I do think that's a conversation to have. Because at the time, I remember sitting here and doing the show and saying, Is it a perfect deal? No. Do I understand why people are upset? Yes. Does it basically maintain the status quo and guarantee both of these teams in Kansas City for decades to come? Yes. And then it was, be careful what you wish for. And now here we are 2.5 years later, and while the stadiums might end up being nicer, it's possible. Certainly the Chiefs stadium will be nicer if you're just looking at it from a pure logistical perspective. But does it end up being a better deal for the fan? For the Chiefs fan? For the Royals fan? Well, that's very much up in the air. The financial machinations, listen, it's not just my opinion. The Chiefs deal has been dubbed by people all across the country who do this stuff for a living as the most generous, or, you know, some might call it the worst stadium subsidy deal in the history of stadium subsidy deals. And this Royals one, Mayor Q's got his back against the wall. He does not want to lose both of these teams. He knows he's got to get something done. So he got a deal. And by the way, yeah, the city's kicking in 600 mil, but guess what? The state of Missouri is also kicking in $500 million because of that special session. So the Republicans in Jeff City, think about this. The Republicans in Jefferson City, who had to have their arms twisted by Governor Mike Kehoe, basically gave Quinton Lucas a massive political lifeline by allowing him to tap into $500 million in monies from the state of Missouri, from the taxpayers in Missouri, to keep the Royals in Kansas City. And let's not forget, there are many people, Republicans in Missouri, who voted on this with the idea that the Royals would ultimately end up in Clay County, not stay in Kansas City, Missouri. So whether or not they were duped by the Royals, duped by Kansas City, duped by the Chiefs, it is Republicans in Jefferson City who handed Quinton Lucas a major win. Quinton Lucas gets a massive victory out of all this. That is indisputable. And of course, the Royals, they get their $1 billion, right? Now, for the grand scheme of things, Kansas City is going to be a pro sports town for the next 35 years, 30 years, technically. We don't have to worry about these teams running away. We don't have to worry about the threats or anything else. These teams are Kansas City teams for 30 years. That's great. I don't think anyone ever disputed that being a good thing. I'm happy about that. I know that many of you are obviously thrilled about that. We don't have to lose an ounce of sleep over one of these teams deciding Austin, Nashville, Orlando, Salt Lake City. It's done. It's over. It's all good. Did I ever think they were legitimate? Nah, not really. I didn't. It was all a leverage play. It's what it was. It's fine. It's business. It's negotiations. I never thought it was legitimate. But it doesn't mean it wasn't something that privately and, you know, never really publicly, but certainly privately was being used to get the best deal possible. It's how this stuff goes. It's always how it goes. It's dirty. And trust me, having talked to many people involved in the behind the scenes of both the Royals and the Chiefs deal. And these are successful, smart, savvy people who have been in the weeds of local, state, and federal politics for most of their lives. They are so exhausted by this entire process. They're exhausted. They're jaded. They're done with it. They're sick of it. But they also know it's, in the grand scheme of things, good for Kansas City to be this Midwest hub of really sports being a big part of our business identity, not just with the teams themselves, but think about the architecture side, right? Led by Populous. The sports branding of Kansas City, Big 12 tournaments, what Kathy Nelson has done with the Kansas City Sports Commission. The sports business has become a massive part of the brand and identity of Kansas City. And that's a very good place to be. Is it going to cost us some money when it comes to taxes, when it comes to, you know, let's be honest, wasteful spending? Yes, there is no doubt in my mind that is going to happen. Is it going to be more expensive for the average fan to try to go to a game in this town? Yes, it is. It's already expensive. Is it going to be unaffordable? Well, it depends on the game and the situation and things like that. But yeah, nothing's getting cheaper. And there's also no doubt that, you know, when it comes to the haves and the have-nots, that whole K-shaped economy that we spend so much time talking about, that's really the underbelly of everything happening politically, socially, societally, culturally in this country. That K-shaped economy, projects like this only make it worse. Anyone telling you that this all kind of filters down or trickles down to the little guy, I mean, it's mostly nonsense. It is. You're kind of shifting around deck chairs on the Titanic. That's all you're doing here. That's how this stuff goes, which I find hilarious coming from liberals who always hated Ronald Reagan's trickle-down economics, but now they're always the ones who oftentimes claim, although Republicans do this too when they do big incentive deals, it's always about how the trickle-down is going to hit the little guy, and it never does. I mean, yeah, maybe there's a little guy who's got some construction work because of a stadium, but he probably would have that construction work anyway. Those jobs are not exactly growing on trees, and people need those laborers now more than ever in all parts of our economy because there's a shortage of workers in that part of the economy. So it never really plays out like they claim it's going to play out. But you know what? In the grand scheme of things, Kansas City is at least maintaining what it has. And I do think for a metro, for a region that we have here, that is a very good thing. That is something that many of us for 30 years will love and appreciate with our families, our kids, our fathers, our mothers, our brothers, our sisters. And that's something that we all have to, at the very least, understand is good for this town and is good for its future. As much as some of the machinations, the shady backroom deals, the tax revenue being spent on some of these projects is not going to be good. And there may be a day when we look at these two deals and we say, wow, we can't make that mistake financially again. That day may come, and hopefully we'll be sitting here talking about it on KCMO Talk Radio. But know this much, the politicians cutting the deals on both sides of the state line, they know this much too. They'll be a distant memory. That much I can guarantee. I'm Pete Mundo. We're back Monday morning at 6. Check out all our work on the podcast, Apple, Spotify. We'll talk.
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9: Hello, I'm Kerry Hall. 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

0: 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If you are looking for health insurance, you're looking for a group health insurance plan, you can certainly reach out to Maria Ahlers at Levitt Strategic Benefits. They're doing a great job. She helps people all over the country. She writes a lot of Blue Cross plans, and the Blue Cross people happen to be in studio with me today. Also, Carol Lee Steele, she's an expert on the Medicare supplement plans. Happy to help you with those as well. And those are also Blue Cross and Blue Shield plans. I should know because I've had one since I turned 65, and at 77, I've used it quite a bit. All right, in studio with me today, Baron Roberts. He is the director of Small Group and Individual. And Drew Hatton, he is the vice president of underwriting. Welcome back, Baron, for your, I think, 15th, 16th, 17th, I don't know, 18th show, something like that.
1: Who's counting?
0: And your first one, Drew. Welcome aboard.
2: Thank you so much.
0: Glad to have both of you guys here. Well, there's some very interesting things going on with Blue Cross and Blue Shield right now. And as we move into the fourth quarter next year, one of the things when I was going through the show notes that Justin did a great job on, the eight small group value optimization initiatives, the section of the market, the segment of the market, the most underserved and struggles the most are small group. So let's talk about what you're doing there and how that's going to work, Baron.
1: Yeah, Kerry, thanks for bringing this up. And we're excited to share these updates. So for the last year or so, Drew has led a work group of us who've gathered information from our broker partners and the market, our customers, really to seek an understanding of how we can drive additional value to the small group space in the Kansas City market. 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We're offering some broker incentives to drive reward to our broker partners. We understand that there's additional work and education and support that they provide when they introduce a group to Spire Care and Blue Select Plus. We're going to talk about curve underwriting, some expansion there that we're doing, enhanced reporting for our level funded ASO customers.
0: Why is that important, that enhanced reporting for the level funded ASO people?
1: Yeah. So the enhanced reporting provides some additional insights into how the plan is performing. It lets groups understand what's happening. I think it provides additional clarity, helps them understand from a transparent perspective what's going on with their health plan. So it does give them some insights and a little bit more control on what's going on with their plan.
0: Drew, let's go to Spire Care for a minute here, because when I was going through these notes, I remember when this first started and Danette Wilson was the CEO and the Spire Care whole initiative began. There were a lot of people thought that was never going to work. Most of them were the other carriers, by the way, who were predicting that it was going to fail. You're at 80,000 members in Spire Care. That is remarkable.
2: Thank you. Yeah. That's a new threshold. We're excited to be there. And it's been an amazing journey. I mean, as you mentioned, we rolled out Spire Care as a vision around the power of advanced primary care and what it can do in the Kansas City community in 2017.
0: That's how far back that went.
2: It started with two care centers.
0: 9 years ago. Okay.
2: Yeah. The two care centers, zero members.
0: Yes, I remember.
2: And it was all on the belief that advanced primary care and the primary care component of healthcare, being the front door of healthcare, would drive better outcomes. Better outcomes for patients, better outcomes from a cost perspective, which then made affordability more achievable. And so it's been exciting, and we're now up to 9 care centers, and I know we'll talk a little bit more about Spire Care, but we're excited to expand the access to Spire Care and the small group product portfolio coming up, and we're ready to continue to grow, and we've got the capacity to do it.
0: You know, what's fascinating about Spire Care to me,

0: is when you go through and you look at the measurements of what you did. We'll talk about those end of the segment. There's one that really stands out. 97% customer effort score. That is remarkable. That means 97% of the people, and you hire an outside firm to do this, I know, come back and say, we are very satisfied with SpiroCare and what SpiroCare offers. You know, the first thing that I always remember is when I always ask you this question. What's the average amount of time a patient gets with their primary care provider in the United States? It's 5.5 minutes. Not SpiroCare. Okay. Yeah, let's talk a little bit about that. Because that, as we close out the segment, let's just talk a little bit. That's one of the biggest differences in SpiroCare is there's time to actually hear what that patient has to say. Talk a little bit about that if you would.
1: Yeah. So one of the things we talk about with our customers and our broker partners and out in the market is the accessibility that members have being able to get into SpiroCare. I think if you look at the normal primary care office visit today, it takes weeks, if not months, to be able to get in.
0: The doctor going to be at this location or that location? Are you going to have to go to the Lee Summit are you going to go to Mission Farms are you going to go to North Kansas City because the doctor's moving around from place to place? That's very different with SpiroCare.
1: Yeah, I'd say there's two key differentiators. One is the accessibility like that, being able to schedule an appointment for routine care or, you know, more urgent related items. Second, when you're in there, you're not sitting in a waiting room waiting forever to see the provider. You go in the waiting room, which is maybe at most a couple of minutes. It's not every time I've been in there, I haven't seen anybody sitting on the couch. So it's pretty quick.
0: It is quick. And they're beautiful facilities. They don't look like a doctor's office at all. They look more like a hotel lobby to me. I remember going to the one in Shawnee, and I'm like, this is beautiful. It's amazing.
1: Yeah. Yeah. So then once you're in there, then the care guides help escort you back to your own private room. And then from there, you meet with several different providers within the care center that help address the needs and concerns that you have there, and it's a completely different experience.
0: Well, it's different, and it's personal, Drew. And there's not a lot of that today in just about anything we do in this country. But in this particular case, especially with primary care, that connection is very important.
2: Yeah, absolutely. And I think what we're talking about when we talk about the length of a visit is quality, yes. And the focus on quality, not quantity. You know, you can imagine a 5-minute primary care visit, and then on to the next, and then on to the next, and then on to the next. And it's hard on physicians and docs, too.
0: Yeah.
2: And so our SpiroCare providers are able to do what they're trained and love to do, which is to actually care for patients and work through everything that a patient may have going on to try to drive the best outcome for that patient.
0: As you can see, it's a very different model. It's a very different model because it's focused on you. It's focused on patient care. It's now open to the small group market. If you're a small group employer, and you're looking for coverage, this is something you should really look at. Ask your broker. If your broker doesn't know about it, pick up the phone and call 816-467-2145, 816-467-2145. 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That's the website. All the information's up there. It'll be worth your time if you take the time to take a look at it. We'll be right back after the break. You're listening to America's Healthcare Advocate, broadcasting here on the HIA Radio Network, coast to coast across the USA. Don't go anywhere. We've got more.

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0: 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In studio with me today, Baron Roberts from Blue Cross and Blue Shield and Drew Hatton from Blue Cross and Blue Shield of Kansas City. We're talking about what they're doing in the space right now for small employers. This is a critical space because, in my opinion, it's grossly underserved, and those are the folks that struggle the most with the cost of healthcare. You want to offer benefits to your employees. You need to offer benefits to your employees, but the cost can be prohibitive. So what we've got now is a series of initiatives that Blue Cross is bringing to the table. Baron, let's jump right in to what those value optimization initiatives are and how they're going to help these folks get a good health insurance plan. It's going to make sense.
1: Yeah, absolutely, Kerry. So starting off, you know, we roll out new reporting for our broker partners. We call it our Blue Select Plus Opportunity Reporting, along with the heat maps. What these reports do is allow our broker partners to have key insights to be able to make recommendations to their clients about offering SpireCare and Blue Select Plus. So we're really excited about that. That's available today already.
0: Okay.
1: So some of these initiatives we're rolling out mid-year. We didn't want to wait to the annual cycle, right?
0: Yeah,
1: so it actually allows our brokers to spend a little more time understanding some of these things as opposed to dealing with the flurry of the Q4 madness.
0: What it's going to look like when we get to fourth quarter, all hell breaks loose.
1: And we have a ton of updates coming for 2027 as well. A lot of really good updates as well. So we'll have to do another segment. So with that, we're also providing incentives for our broker partners. We understand that it takes additional effort, time, energy to be able to roll out something new to a client. So we want to make sure that they're supported for all the resources and time they put into that. Then finally, we're also rolling out curve underwriting down to 5. So that helps our broker partners and our clients get faster quotes on groups down to 5 enrolled employees. And so today we're at 10 enrolled employees. Now we're dropping it down to 5. And so that allows them a little more
0: efficiency.
1: That's
0: a big deal.
1: Yeah.
0: That's a really big deal.
1: Yep. It helps them get the quotes in the door faster, us turn it around faster and help them get the quotes in the hands of customers quicker.
0: So Bert, how quickly are brokers able to put the information, get this back, and then be able to go offer one of several plans to their client and say, this may turn out to be a better opportunity for you? It is connected to SpireCare.
1: Its curve is expanded across all of our underwritten small group products. So okay. Fully insured, $51 to $99, and level funded, $5 to $99 for curve underwriting.
0: So how do you think this is going to impact in the small group market, Drew? Because this is an initiative that's, you know, again, I'll repeat what I said earlier. It's targeted at an area that is the most difficult area for employers. After the cost of the employee, the paycheck, the next question is, what are the benefits?
2: Yeah.
0: And if you don't have a good benefits program, good luck trying to attract that employee because that's very important to them. So how do you see this affecting that?
2: Yeah, I think we're building on great work that we already do. So we spent just a lot of time with stakeholders, and we got a lot of external feedback looking at what are those opportunities to continue to build on the strengths that BlueKC offers to small employers. And that's why we found these 8 different tactics. We feel like there are opportunities to be surgical and pinpoint and do things a little bit better here and there to make a big difference. So in a nutshell, we have great affordable options that we feel brokers and employers can take more advantage of than they have in the past. So we want to enable the brokers and the employers with the right tools to be able to find out if those are a good fit for them. And then 2, we want to make it easier to access those. So when we talk, Baron referenced the curve underwriting, that's and the broker incentive, that's making it easier to do business and to take advantage of those opportunities. So we think we're building upon a strong base.
0: Well, you've got 80,000 people in SpireCare. I'd say that's a pretty good base, Baron.
1: Yeah, and growing. We're excited about that.
0: Yeah, I would imagine that with this kind of initiative, that's going to grow pretty quickly.
1: Yeah.
0: Because I don't see anybody else doing anything like this. This is very different than what's in the marketplace now. And you're telling me now that you've got a whole lot of things coming up for 27. I can't wait to hear about those. That'll be another show. But the fact that you're really concentrating to maximize this market and to serve the people that need to be served the most.
1: Yeah, yeah. And the list doesn't stop there, Kerry.
0: So okay, well, let's keep going.
1: We're going to start offering level funded ASO down to 2 enrolled.
0: Wow.
1: So now we're unlocking a new experience for those employer groups that have, you know, fewer employees than what's offered today. So 2 enrolled employees for level funded ASO. It's going to open up a lot more options as far as plans, right around 57 plan options that are available to them.
0: Wait, run that by me again.
1: 57
0: plan options? Yeah. Broker's going to love that.
1: Yeah, yeah, right, exactly.
0: You get to explain all 57.
1: Right.
0: Okay.
1: Right. We're expecting a widening rate spread between Preferred Care Blue and Blue Select Plus. And so Blue Select Plus has performed very well over the last several years. And that is ultimately a reflection of what's happening here as far as the rate spread or the rate difference between Blue Select Plus and Preferred Care Blue. So we're going to see over the course of time or the next several months, the rates between Blue Select Plus look much more favorable than the Preferred Care Blue options.
0: Well, that's wonderful. That's going to make a big difference for the employers when they go to decide, what am I going to do for health insurance for my employees? All that ties back into Spirocare, right, Drew?
2: Spirocare is a key lever within all of these strategies. Some of them are not related to Spirocare, and we think those are going to drive great employer value as well. But Spirocare is another key and another great opportunity for Kansas City area employers to make a meaningful a change in their cost trend over time, to reset that baseline, because patients and employees and their dependents are being cared at a higher quality. And what we find is that drives a lower total cost of care. We pass that through into the rates, which is what Barron just talked about, wider rate spread. And now you've got sustainable savings over time. And so we're very excited to expand our capabilities in the small group market.
0: We're going to go to break here pretty quickly, but you said something very interesting. You're able to reduce the cost, and then you're able to pass on that reduction. You did that last year on the ACA market as well. When Ron Rowe worked at Blue Cross Blue Shield of Kansas City, he had a saying, we're Main Street, not Wall Street. And I always think about that when I get you guys in here and we have these kind of conversations, and how Blue KC, how many years has Blue KC been in Kansas City, Barron?
1: Almost 90.
0: I mean, that's unbelievable in and of itself, okay? But having said that you are here to serve the community. You're more involved in the community involvement than any other carrier in this city, that's for sure, okay? And then, you know, to Drew's point about being able to, when you see these reductions, when you see improvement in the way the profile is working, you're able to turn around and hand that back to the clients and say, here, this is what we're going to do to help you continue to have good health insurance. To me, I think being able to do that, especially on the small group side, is hugely important. And I think it's great that you're doing it. When we come back from the break, we're going to dive into Spirocare a little more. We're going to talk about what's really going on there. Why is it working so well? 80,000 people, 97% satisfaction rate. They're doing something right. If you want information, you can do that by going to the website, bluekc.com/SGValue. All the information is up there on the plans we're talking about. Or you can call 816-467-2145, 816-467-2145. Or talk to your local broker and ask him to tell you about those 57 plans that Barron just mentioned. We'll be right back after the break. You're listening to America's Healthcare Advocate, broadcasting coast to coast across the USA. Stay right there. I'm Kerry Hall, America's Healthcare Advocate. You know, we say this show is a show where we separate fact from fiction on the subject of healthcare. Whether it's the murder of Brian Thompson, who is the UnitedHealthcare CEO in New York City, or whether it's talking about hospital systems billing 330% of what Medicare allows to be charged, what does that mean? This is what we mean by separating fact from fiction on the subject of healthcare. When we hear carriers are making $4.6 billion more on their Medicare Advantage carriage pains. Why is that? How is that? What's causing that? What is the STAR system that rates carriers for Medicare Advantage plans? We talk about all of that. What is your responsibility in terms of health care? We are the most obese country in the world right now. We are a country that spends more than any other country on health care. Of the top 10 countries in the world, we're number 10 in terms of the actual health compared to the dollars that we spend. Those are the subjects that we talk about here on America's Healthcare Advocate, where we really do separate fact from fiction on the subject of health.
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10: Stumping in South Carolina, I'm Paul Stevens, Fox News. President Trump traveling to Myrtle Beach yesterday to rally for Republican U.S. Senate candidate Darlene Graham, the sister of the late Senator Lindsey Graham, who died last month.
11: Republicans in the Palmetto State, including the state's former Governor Nikki Haley, have raised concerns about Graham's readiness after she admitted at a debate this week that she wasn't well-versed on national security. President Trump has dismissed her response, saying she was only giving an honest answer. He wants voters to focus on what he says is at stake.
12: If we lose, you're going to lose your border. You're going to lose your tax cuts.
11: Meantime, Vice President J.D. Vance was in his hometown of Middletown, Ohio, trying to sharpen the administration's message on the economy.
10: That's Fox's Madeline Rivera. Republican Congressman Ralph Norman running against Darlene Graham. He was on Fox and Friends Weekend.
13: My opponent is unknown. She's been backed by the Washington establishment. And she has the endorsement of a great president in President Trump, which I would have loved to have his endorsement. But, Griff, she's a propped-up candidate. You could tell that during the debates. This is an important job. There is no training on the job.
10: And former South Carolina Governor Mark Sanford endorsing Congressman Norman in that race. Trade talks between Canada and the U.S. collapsing, the U.S. imposing new 50% tariffs on some Canadian goods. U.S. Trade Rep Jamison Greer on Fox and Friends Weekend saying only China and Canada retaliated against the president's trade policy and claims some of Canada's response is tied to its business with China.
14: They do, and they continue to retaliate. And after a year of that retaliation, we've said enough, and so we've taken countermeasures.
10: That's U.S. Trade Representative Jamison Greer on Fox. 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
10: Some rough weather around the U.S., including in Delaware on the East Coast.
26: I'm Fox weather meteorologist Michael Estimate in Dover, Delaware, where cleanup efforts continue after the National Weather Service has confirmed an EF1 tornado with winds over 105 miles per hour screamed through the capital city. Today, in Dover and parts of the Northeast, unfortunately, we are continuing to track some light rain, which is, of course, going to slow down the cleanup efforts that are still underway. There is also a chance for some showers and thunderstorms during the late evening and the overnight hours. If there's any good news to report, we have not heard of any serious injuries and miraculously no deaths after this confirmed EF1 tornado moved through Dover, Delaware. In Dover, I'm Michael Estimate for Fox Weather.
10: Federal officials ordering big water cuts in the Southwest as the Colorado River faces an unprecedented crisis that hasn't been seen in years.
27: Under a new plan, Arizona, California, and Nevada will collectively reduce their Colorado River water use by 1.25 million acre feet over the next 2 years. Arizona will take the largest share of those cuts. Mexico will also reduce its water use by 250,000 acre feet under a treaty with the U.S. The cuts come after the Colorado River Basin experienced its driest winter on record. Lake Mead and Lake Powell, which are both fed by the Colorado, have both fallen to historic lows. More than 40 million people depend on that river. Officials say the short-term agreement provides stability, but negotiations for a long-term water-sharing plan are still unresolved. Angelo Bavaro, Fox News.
10: And in Colorado, wildlife officials warning residents to lock your cars, keep your windows shut. Bear activity increasing statewide. A 300-pound black bear recently entering an unlocked vehicle there destroyed it, later died after going undiscovered in the heat. I'm Paul Stevens, and this is Fox.
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0: 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You can send me an email if you have a question. I answer every one of them that I get. I'm happy to help you with anything I can anywhere in the country. Feel free to reach out to me. We're happy to help out if we can. In studio with me today, Baron Roberts and Drew Hatton from Blue KC, Blue Cross the Blue Shield of Kansas City, about to become 90 years to celebrate 90 years in Kansas City. You know, I used this phrase in that last segment. I'm going to say it again. This is the thing you must remember about Blue KC. They are Main Street. They are not Wall Street. There's a big difference in the way this carrier operates and the way the other carriers operate. Having said that, Baron, let's finish up on this optimization. Let's talk about that a little bit and wrap those up, and then let's dive into Spirocare.
1: Yeah. Thanks, Gary. So, you know, as part of this optimization work group, you know, one of the key elements that we focused on was affordability. And so with that, as I finish up the last two of the small group value optimization initiatives, one of the items was reducing the rate load from 4 to 2%. So, you know, today we've got a rate load of 4 points higher than fully insured for our level funded ASO product. For those groups that have 50 employees enrolled or more, we're going to be dropping that rate load from 4 points down to 2 points above the fully insured equivalent plans.
0: And it's a classic example of what I just said going out of the last segment. You found a way to reduce it, and you're going to pass that on now to the clients, to the customers of Blue KC. That defines exactly what we're talking about.
1: Yeah, I like the adage that we're down on Main Street, downtown Kansas City.
0: You are?
1: Yeah.
0: They're right here.
1: And we get to make the decisions right here locally, so we're excited about that.
0: Yeah, it does make a difference.
1: So finally, the last one. We're really excited about adding Spirocare to all Blue Select Plus products starting in January of 2027. At renewal, every product that's Blue Select Plus for small group will have Spirocare added to it, and then every new group business sold for January forward will also have Spire added all their Blue Select Plus products.
0: It's going to make a big difference. I wouldn't be surprised if we're back here next year looking at a lot bigger number than 80,000 members, but let's talk a little bit about Spirocare. It's unique. It works really well. Let's talk a little bit about that and why that is a great solution for a lot of employers now, especially being offered to the small group market and the rest of the marketplace.
2: Yeah. So in particular for what we're doing with the small group segment, you know, Blue Select Plus is the Kansas City Metro Narrow Network. Spira is a Kansas City Metro Advanced Primary Care. Coupling those two together makes a lot of sense. So for those folks already enrolled in our Blue Select Plus products in the small group market, now having access to Spirocare so that those members are able to access our 9 metropolitan care centers, and in many cases do so at no cost, because other than our qualified high deductible plans where it's required, there's no member cost share when they go into a Spirocare center.
0: Repeat that one more time. I want people to really hear that.
2: Yep.
0: Okay.
2: Other than qualified high deductible plans, which require member cost sharing before the deductible, there is no cost sharing for members when they access a Spirocare center.
0: You know, I would think an employer hears that's going to have a tremendous impact on when he tells his employees or she tells their employees, you're not going to have a copay to go to the clinic. You walk in the door and get what you need.
2: Well, it gets back to access. It's about removing barriers to getting care. We should all want people to get primary care, to go get their annual preventative exam. And so it's about removing those barriers, making sure that we're reducing a cost barrier, but we're also through 9 care centers in the metro, and we're managing that access to make sure that patients can get in timely and they don't have to say, come in 4 months or 6 months. I mean, we're measuring our access in days or weeks, and then when they get in there, we're spending time with them.
0: Yeah, to find out what their needs are. There was some interesting statistics that were shared in the notes that Justin did. One of them was, which I thought was very interesting, was decreased urgent care visits. The least effective dollar that we spend on healthcare is the emergency room and urgent care. Why is that? Why? That's remarkable. Yeah. A 50% reduction. So talk a little bit about that.
2: Yeah, I think there are a number of reasons that drive that. Number one is our availability in hours. of operation, where folks can many times during the week can come in after the workday. We are open on Saturday mornings at a few locations as well. So being there as an alternative is one piece. Number two, back to timeliness of appointments. If somebody's waiting for a month to get in for their condition, I mean, what options do they have? I mean, it's better to go to the urgent care than the emergency room.
0: Correct.
2: I mean, always go where is appropriate for your situation. But if we can get somebody in a couple of days so that they don't find themselves in a situation where they have an urgent need and have to run into an urgent care, that's great. And it saves the patients money because, again, the reduce or no cost share at Spire Care Center.
0: Well, there must be something going on because you increased your primary care visits by 40%. Holy cow. I mean, 40%? There's a reason that people are going and then they're coming back. It's in the numbers. It makes perfect sense when you think about it.
2: Which is exactly what we want. And
0: right.
2: We do a lot of effort at Spirocare to get people in. We want people utilizing primary care avenue. Again, that's the front door of healthcare. And Spirocare is taking care of the whole person. So, we want to see that increase in primary care.
0: So talk a little bit about that when you talk about the whole person. There are a couple of unique features. The one that always stood out to me is behavioral health. We had Ryan LaBeaver on this show multiple times, broadcaster, a story broadcaster for the Kansas City Royals, and he talked about mental health and mental health issues and why this is so important. The only place I've ever seen where you can go for primary care and at the same time be able to talk to a behavioral specialist. We've had the doctors on this show that actually, you know, run those programs along with some of the other nurse practitioners, the rest of it. Why is that so important, and what kind of a difference does that make for a customer, for a client, for a member to be able to know they've got access not just to all the primary care functions, but to that particular piece as well? Why is that important?
2: It's a critical part of an individual being healthy holistically. And when I first started working more closely with Spirocare, I shadowed some primary care visits at the Spirocare centers. And we had a patient come in, and he came in and presented with a skin condition. And he was curious on what might be happening. And so, the doc worked with him through his skin condition. And as they continued talking, he started kind of segueing into some swelling around his ankles. Okay. So the doc starts talking about the swelling in his ankles, starts probing a little bit, because that can be a sign of a cardiac.
0: Oh, yes.
2: Cardiac risk.
0: Yeah.
2: And we started talking about sleep. And so here we've gone from skin condition to ankles, to now we're talking about sleep. And he admitted, his wife says, that he snores consistently and has disrupted sleep, and so that got some, thought about we might have a sleep apnea issue. And then at the end of the day, because you asked about behavioral health, the patient went into a little bit of a, doc, actually I'm just not doing well, period. Not just my health, but period. And so there we go. Now we've got a referral to our in-house behavioral health consultant to help this individual get what he needs. So a number of things, it took the time to unpack that, which is one of the key ingredients of Spirocare.
0: Yeah, but what really stands out to me is that he felt comfortable enough. He had a skin condition. Then he talked about his ankles. Then he talked about his sleep. And then he said, I'm just not doing well. I'm having some significant issues, whatever those may be. And instead of telling him, well, here, you're going to have to go see a psychiatrist, you're going to have to go see a counselor, make another appointment, try to get in, hopefully they'll be able to help you or refer you to somebody. He was able to literally go see a behavioral specialist and start getting help right then and there.
2: Right there.
0: Yeah, that in and of itself is a classic example of why Spirocare works, and it works really well. When we come back from the break, we'll wrap it up with some other issues. We're going to talk about what Blue Cross is doing in some other areas that might be of interest to you. Stay tuned. 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You want to reach out to Blue KC, you can do it at 816-467-2145, 816-467-2145, or the website bluekc.com/SG Value. Stay right there. We'll be right back after the break. Hello, I'm Kerry Hall, America's healthcare advocate. You know, we say this show is a show where we separate fact from fiction on the subject of healthcare. Whether it's the murder of Brian Thompson, who is the UnitedHealthcare CEO in New York City, or whether it's talking about hospital systems billing 330% of what Medicare allows to be charged, what does that mean? This is what we mean by separating fact from fiction on the subject of healthcare. When we hear carriers are making $4.6 billion more on their Medicare Advantage plans, why is that? How is that? What's causing that? What is the star system that rates carriers for Medicare Advantage plans? We talk about all of that. What is your responsibility in terms of healthcare? We are the most obese country in the world right now. We are a country that spends more than any other country on healthcare. Of the top 10 countries in the world, we're number 10 in terms of the actual health compared to the dollars that we spend. Those are the subjects that we talk about here on America's Healthcare Advocate, where we really do separate fact from fiction on the subject of healthcare. What is the difference between a good retirement and a great retirement? It isn't just how much you've saved, but the strategy behind it, so you don't outlive your money. Hi, I'm Kerry Hall. Retirement decisions don't happen in isolation. 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That's Sagion, SageonRQ.ai.
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0: 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In studio with me today, Baron Roberts and Drew Hatton from Blue KC. We're spending a lot of time talking about Spirocare. Well, let me tell you where they are, where the centers are at. 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Nine clinics, nine centers where you can get access immediately if you need help. Nine centers that can make a difference. If you're an employer and you want to do something that's going to make your employees happy and give them satisfaction, this program works, or they wouldn't have a satisfaction rate running at 90-something percent. There's a reason for that, okay? All right, so let's talk a little bit about this lapse rate issue, because this is fascinating. We talked about it on the break. Explain what that means and then explain the difference with employers that are on Spirocare.
2: Yeah, thanks. So, you know, as a business, as many businesses do, we look at our customer retention rates. How many are staying? How many are going? It's part of being in business.
0: Yeah, of course.
2: And so we call that percentage, it's always been a small percentage for Blue KC, thankfully. We call it a lapse rate when employers decide that they're going to leave Blue KC for a time. And when we look at lapse rate and compare it for employers who don't offer Spirocare to their employees, and compare that to employers who have 50% of their enrollment in Spirocare, so they've made Spirocare products available to their employees, they've got 50% enrollment, the lapse rate is reduced by 70%. And I think that speaks to a couple of different things. The employers, they see their employees, they're able to get in for care because the access is there. The quality results in lower cost of care, which improves the affordability because that gets passed through into the premiums. And then they see their employees and their dependents have a remarkable experience. So we talked about the 97% customer effort score. They rave about it. And when employers see their employees having that kind of interaction with the healthcare system, they don't want to give it up.
0: Well, what it says to the employee is, Baron, it says to the employee, my employer really cares. He got us into this program. It's a great program. My employer really cares. To me, I think that's a great message. It's a great message for retention, and it's a great message for recruitment. Wouldn't you agree?
1: When we see our customers migrate towards Spirocare products, they become a much stickier customer as well because of that.
0: So talk a little about what services. We talked about behavioral health and obviously primary care, but what other things at Spirocare are being offered that they're able to do at one stop?
2: Depends on the patient, right?
0: Right.
2: It's a very personalized
0: endeavor. Well, like the story
2: endeavor.
0: You just told. Boom.
2: Exactly. So if somebody's got diabetes, for instance, there's diabetes care management happening. I'll tell you, one of my favorite aspects, and this is a big differentiating aspect here, is a nurse care guide.
0: I was just going to ask you about that's good because I was just going to ask about why the care guides are there and why they're important.
2: They're so important, and it's so different because Spirocare being linked to Blue KC, our care guides, they're insurance benefits educated. They're nurses who are educated on benefits, and why that's important is, so let's take a patient, they just sat down with their provider, they have their next steps. Let's say they need to go get a scan of some sort. They have a follow-up, okay? Instead of the patient checking out and being on their own.
0: Oh, no, you get to call.
2: Yeah.
0: Call and then maybe they'll answer the phone and maybe you'll get in 2 weeks, 3 weeks, or a month later. I mean, in the real world, that's how it works, okay? Now talk about why that's different here.
2: Yeah, so now we're going to usher you over to our Spirocare guide. And this nurse care guide is going to talk with you about your next steps and help you get it scheduled. And because they're benefits educated, they're going to try to optimize your next path. So they're going to be looking at, well, where is the best path to get this scan? Is it a freestanding radiology? Is it a hospital system place of setting? Where is the right place to optimize the benefits for the patient and the overall outcome, of course? And so these are things that help drive affordability, but they're also good and convenient for the patient.
0: Well, Barry, and you know, I speak to this from experience. I'm 77 years old. I've been on Blue Cross and Blue Shield. I don't even know the number of years I've been on one of these plans. You know, I'm on the Medicare supplement plan. I've been on it since I was 65. But, you know, it is maddening to try and navigate this medical system in the world today. You try to get into a specialist or you try to get in to see a doctor. It is not an easy thing to do. And you leave the doctor's office and you need to call the surgical center and then they'll get you scheduled for this, or you need to call and get your... I just had to go through this with MRIs. You need to call and get scheduled. Well, you call, and then you call again. Can you wait for them to call you back? And if you miss the call, then you get to call again. This is, Drew just describes a completely different experience.
1: 100%. You know, we're actually expecting in here in about a month, Kara. I don't know if I told you that.
0: Oh, no, congratulations.
1: Yeah.
0: That's
1: thank
0: wonderful.
1: You. So I've gotten to navigate the healthcare journey with a co-pilot. My wife navigating the healthcare industry and the space, being, you know, scheduling appointments and all of that. And Spirocare has been a tremendous help in being able to help her navigate that journey.
0: You know, the key to that, Drew, is, as you said, you have nurses and nurse practitioners who understand, here's the benefit. How do we maximize your ability to receive that benefit at a cost that's going to be less than what you would typically pay if you try to do it on your own? Barron just described knowing who to go to. If you've got a serious condition, knowing who to go to, who are the best doctors? How do I find a doctor who's done 300, 400, 500 of these particular procedures versus a doctor who's done 50 of them? It's probably not where you want to go. Okay? So having that knowledge and having those nurses there who understand that and then understand the insurance side of the equation, that's got to make a huge difference for people. Just the mere fact that they don't have to go through all of that rigmarole to get to a point where they need help and somebody is actually going to help them.
2: Healthcare is it's challenging for people. It's challenging to navigate. I think we all know that. And, you know, to help patients through in that way is key. And you mentioned a couple things about Spirocare services. We also have lab in all 9 care centers.
0: Right there.
2: And x-ray in 7 of the 9 care centers. So we're really trying to take care of everything we can take care of for that patient and lessen the burden on them.
0: Well, I think you must be doing a pretty good job. You wouldn't have 80,000 people on this plan. My guess is by the time we do the scan next year, that's going to be a much bigger number. Thank you both for coming in here today. I think we educated a lot of folks out there as to what's available. 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All the information is there. They're happy to help you. Remember what I said. They're Main Street. They're not Wall Street. That's Blue KC. And now I leave you with this thought from Albert Einstein. The one who follows the crowd, they usually get no further than the crowd. The one who walks alone is likely to find himself in places no one has ever been. Remember, friends, it's a funny thing about life. If you refuse to accept anything but the very best, you most often get it. 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Goodbye, America.
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7: this young fellow who's 19 years old who refused to see me. Examining him, however, he had a large swastika painted on his chest.
8: 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Decades later, he became the doctor that was turned away. I'm Marty Peterson.
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5: By the time a new project breaks ground, a lot's already happened. The land's been secured, funding's in place, and there's an estimated completion date. But all of that planning can fall apart if there aren't enough people to do the job. Last year, construction spending topped more than $2 trillion, according to the U.S. Census Bureau. Across this year, it's estimated that almost 350,000 new workers need to join the field to keep up with new projects and retirement projections. And this need is already showing up on job sites. In a 2025 survey from the Associated General Contractors of America, 92% of firms trying to hire said they've been having trouble finding reliable, qualified workers. Almost half responded that a labor shortage had delayed at least one project. One huge issue is that the industry has kept recruiting from the same pool of people, even as that pool has continued to shrink.
6: The industry is starting to recognize that being able to tap into those same pools that you have been accustomed to, that well is running dry, and so there is a need to go outside of those closed ranks to open it up to broader populations and demographics so that, you know, the industry can continue to thrive and be sustainable.
5: That's Paul Robinson, founder and CEO of ConstructReach. a workforce development company that connects young people and job seekers with construction careers.
6: When we look at the working population, when we look at the trend of just our country, it is growing more and more diverse. And so when you have a working population that doesn't look like the industry, but the industry still needs to go forward, then it's the writing on the wall that, okay,

0: Females made up only 11% of people working in construction, according to the U.S. Bureau of Labor Statistics. Jocelyn Lipscomb makes up that 11% and became a carpenter through a less traditional route. Initially, she studied kinesiology at Indiana University, but after graduation realized it wasn't the right career path for her.
1: So I kind of grew up knowing about the trades and knowing that the union was always kind of a good thing. So at the time, after I graduated, I was bartending at a small bar in Bloomington, and a few of my regulars had asked me to help them do some residential work, and so on the side, I was helping them with that, and then they mentioned that maybe I should try and get into the carpenters union, and so I actually knew one of the superintendents for one of the companies in town, so I got in touch with him, and he set me up with the person I needed to get into the apprenticeship program, and here I am.
0: Lipscomb is a member of the Carpenters Local Labor Union 301, which covers central Indiana. She says there's plenty of work in her region, but not enough people to do it.
1: I know that the projects that my company is working on, they're always looking for more people to work for them because they're just expanding so much.
0: Lipscomb's path pushes against the industry's old image of who belongs on a job site. Robinson says women have often been steered towards supporting tasks instead of being trained for more specialized hands-on roles.
2: You're not going to be able to kind of continue to, you know, bring in young people and bring in a more diverse demographic and increase the diversity, which means women as well, if they're thinking that certain jobs from the beginning are not for them, right? So that you're missing out on untapped potential because those are young ladies that probably have the skill set, the wherewithal, the passion to do that particular job very well. And so if they think that they can't do it, then that's going to perpetuate a negative perception and connotation that's already existing out there. And so, you know, what men can do within that industry. And so it's being able to bring visibility to that. And I think for us, it's trying to highlight them and elevate them so that other young girls that are coming up in that pathway or maybe interested can actually see that, yeah, okay, even though I don't see a lot of women within that particular pathway or even though I haven't seen any, now I see some. Now I'm getting exposure. Now I can identify with someone who did it. And so maybe that is for me now.
0: Robinson believes more companies need formal programs that give new workers real experience while also showing them how an entry-level position can lead to greater responsibility and better pay. It also helps to understand the many different careers that fall under the word construction. Electricians and equipment operators may be the first jobs that come to mind, but the field also has project managers, estimators, safety professionals, and many more niche roles. Some of these positions require a 4-year degree, but others just require an apprenticeship or employer-paid training.
2: You could come in, you know, making $50,000, right? And of course, it varies over specific trades, but you can come in like making that much money. And of course, going into project management, if you're coming from the school route, you know, it could be the same way. But then it's just, you know, there's a lot of opportunities to grow as well. And so when you think about that, you know, especially on the skilled trade side, that is a lot more money than coming out of college, because one of the things that you don't take into account is how much debt you may acquire, right, as you're going through college and trying to pay for that education.
0: The construction industry has spent years talking about its labor shortage. Meanwhile, plenty of people are looking for steady work, but don't fit the image of who typically gets recruited. While this is changing, the field needs to continue to create a clearer path in for the people it's long overlooked. To learn more about careers in construction, our guests, Paul Robinson and Jocelyn Lipscomb, head to viewpointsradio.org. 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Sound designed by Jay Silvers. I'm Gary Price.
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0: The hospital Dr. Pius Kamau remembers most from his childhood isn't the one his family used. It's the one they couldn't. He was born in the early 1950s and grew up in extreme poverty in southeastern Kenya. The hospital was built right along the coast, and from any room you could see palm trees and feel the breeze coming off the bright blue waters of the Indian Ocean. But Kamau was a black child in Kenya growing up under British colonial rule, and that beautiful, fully equipped hospital was reserved for white Europeans.
1: I remember it so clearly because I walked by it along the coast, and it was on a promontory, sort of a high up, and the breeze from the ocean to the wonderful hospital was beautiful. I think it was must have been beautiful for the patients up there. Of course, I mean we Africans. I mean we black kids. I mean we're not allowed there at all. Then I think there was an Aga Khan hospital, which was mainly for the for the Asian patients, and we were not allowed into that either.
0: This difference became impossible to ignore when his father came down with tuberculosis, commonly referred to as TB. An infectious disease that attacks the lungs and can turn into a long-term chronic illness without treatment.
1: One of the things I remember about my father getting sick was when one day I came from the elementary school where I went, and I found him coughing up blood. So there was a pail full of blood.
0: His father lived with TB for several years, but it eventually killed him. Today, TB is preventable and curable, but finding treatment is difficult if you're poor and don't have steady access to modern health care. The World Health Organization reports that TB in 2024 killed more than 1.2 million people. The highest rates are in Africa and Asia, and India alone accounts for 25% of all cases. Fast forward to today, and Kamau has had a successful career in the U.S. as a thoracic and general surgeon. For him, becoming a doctor was a way to help people while also building the kind of life he didn't have growing up. His new memoir is called Running with Lions, and the title is partially inspired by the leopards he encountered as a child, but is also a metaphor for the many difficulties he faced.
1: Hunger, which is quite common, was another lion. I had episodes of different infections, malaria, like I said, dysentery was also quite common. Going to school, the first school that I went to, St. George's High School, losing the ability to pay for the schooling, to me that too was another hurdle that I had to jump.
0: Kamau recalls wanting to attend a school in Moscow, but there wasn't a Russian embassy in Kenya where he could apply. There was an outpost in Khartoum, the capital of Sudan, which was more than 1,800 miles away.
1: My young mind told me I had to walk to Sudan and go to that embassy and seek a scholarship. So all those difficulties. And then eventually, when I went to Strathmore College in Nairobi, I was involved in a motor vehicle accident in which two of my professors died, essentially incinerated in the car. I ended up in the hospital for 4 months. With severe burns.
0: The injuries from this horrific accident could have been the end of his story, but instead it became another challenge he got through. For Kamau, dropping out of school and going back was never an option, no matter how many times life kicked him down. And getting to America was an early part of this dream. As a young man in Kenya, he was inspired by the civil rights movement and the hope and optimism it carried. He also remembers seeing Louis Armstrong, the acclaimed jazz player from New Orleans, when he played live at a concert in Kenya.
1: A black man from America playing his trumpet and, with a band in the wilds of Africa, so to speak. And then Martin Luther King, he encouraged us. I mean, it was amazing to sort of hear what he was saying and the things that he was doing and the marches. His message of civil rights and fighting for freedom and fighting for your rights. So all those things, I think, sort of intertwined and sort of intermingled to make my desire stronger to end up in America sooner or later.
0: Kamau made that dream happen and moved to the U.S. in 1971. He began practicing as a surgeon, but becoming a doctor didn't mean that he was immune to racism and bias. One night, while he was on call at the hospital, he was asked to care for a 19-year-old who'd been hurt in a car accident and was in the intensive care unit.
1: This young fellow, who was 19 years old, refused to look at me. He refused to see me as soon as I went into his room. Examining him, however, he had a large swastika painted on his chest. And basically, this young Nazi refused to see me because I was a black man. The interesting thing is that I tried to transfer the care of this young fellow to other doctors. They all refused to take care of him. Well, fortunately for the young man, he did not require any surgery, and his coughing up blood did not amount to much. And he was discharged home in a couple of days.
0: When asked, he didn't pretend that the patient's hatred towards him wasn't hurtful. However, it didn't change who he was or how he acted. Perspective also mattered.
1: I think you have to be a grown-up and realize that much of the prejudice that we encounter has a lot to do with the ignorance. I think if you can imagine that you're a more grown person than they are, I think you do fine. And I have done well. I think more of us should do that. I think as human beings, I think there was a writer and there's a song which says, I never promised you a rose garden. And life does not promise us rose gardens. You know, it promises that it is going to be okay as long as you accept the ups and the downs of the existence. Another thing I think I would also want to say is that I had a lot of people who lent me a hand, people who reached out to me and helped me along. So in other words, our life would not be what it is if we did not have other people to help us along the way. And that's very, very important, I believe. Charity of others is extremely important.
0: In the end, his persistence paid off, but he couldn't have done it without the generosity and support of others. That same mix of hope and community shapes how he views America's 250th anniversary and what comes next. This year marks 2.5 centuries since the signing of the Declaration of Independence. Kamau says the country's story often depends heavily on who's telling it.
1: The 250 years that this country has been in existence has been very, very good for some people and not so good for others. The issue of race, I think, will continue to be with us for generations to come. Although here, once again, I think I can say between 1970, whatever, when I came here to the current moment, there has been tremendous change. There's been a lot of changes in the last half century, you know, that I've been involved in this country. I think America has a can-do, this can-do spirit. And even when it seems dark, I think Americans continue to want to push on and to improve. Clearly, I mean, they're positive and negatives. I mean, there are people trying to pull you back. But as a whole, I think Americans are can-do people, and I truly believe they're going to do just fine. And so I think the future is good. It has to be good for all of us.
0: No matter how much bad news is out there, Kamau believes all of us can move the needle forward in some way. Not because progress and positive change is guaranteed, but because giving up doesn't solve anything.
1: The astronauts going up, up into the skies, they have seen that we are a tiny little place in the in a very dark universe. And I think we need to be wise enough to realize that there isn't anybody else to come to, quote unquote, save us. This is our home and our only home as a human race.
0: 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I'm Marty Peterson.
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8: This is Viewpoints Explained. I'm Ebony McMorris. The Super Bowl is the one game every year where ads are part of the main attraction. Companies get more creative with their campaigns and pay top dollar for these coveted spots. If you watch the game this year, do you remember the animated orange-colored ads for the brand Temu? The discount shopping app advertised 5 times during this year's Super Bowl, spending close to $35 million. But what exactly is Temu, and why has it gotten so big so quickly? The Chinese-owned e-commerce company is all about selling heavily marked down items, often at a cheaper price than its online rival Amazon. You can find fast fashion clothes, home decor, even electronics, all under $20. Temu has publicly said that they're able to offer these prices because they're selling directly from the manufacturer to the consumer. But are these prices still too good to be true? While some of these items come from the same sellers as Amazon, others stem from different manufacturers that use lower quality materials and practices that may not pass U.S. safety standards. The issue is that you don't really know what you're getting when you order. There are also several reports of the company collecting and selling shoppers' private data. There are currently 2 class action lawsuits in the U.S. against Temu, one alleging it asks users for access to 24 permissions through the app. Among these were access to fingerprint information and local Bluetooth and Wi-Fi networks. So, while the prices look good up front, there may be more to the deal than meets the eye. That's Viewpoints Explained for this week. More in a moment.

0: Welcome to Culture Crash, where we examine what's new and old in entertainment. Author Taylor Jenkins Reid is a writer who loves to explore new worlds, perhaps most well known for her novel Daisy Jones and the Six, which chronicles the fictional romantic entanglements of a Fleetwood Mac-esque 1970s rock band. Reid is also the author of The Seven Husbands of Evelyn Hugo, about an aging Elizabeth Taylor-like Hollywood star who finally tells all about her much-discussed marriages. Amazon Prime adapted Daisy Jones into a popular miniseries back in 2023, and Anna Kendrick is set to adapt an Evelyn Hugo movie for Netflix. But those are just two of Reid's nine novels to date. In 2025, she released the novel Atmosphere to great acclaim. My favorite of her books so far, Atmosphere, is set at NASA in the 1980s and explores the difficulties of being a woman and being queer while working at the space shuttle program and living in Texas. What makes Reid's novels so compulsively readable is their approachable language and also the author's genuine curiosity for different careers and settings. Her book Carrie Soto is Back, for instance, is set against the high-stakes world of elite tennis. Instead of finding one lane, writing exclusively about, say, sports, old Hollywood, or the rock music scene, Reid is comfortable dabbling in a new setting each time, giving each of her books a really fun and transportive quality. Reid's work is popular on BookTok and Goodreads, accessible enough to be widely read, and artful enough to be worthy of internet discussion and debate. By centering LGBTQ characters and exploring the lived experience of existing in different decades in American history, Taylor Jenkins Reid is building out a catalog of fun and thought-provoking historical fiction books that are taking over America one book club and one prestige streaming adaptation at a time. I'm Evan Rook.
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10: Medical Center or visit for the White House. For now, I'm Pam Husso, Fox News. Construction of a White House ballroom is allowed to move forward, at least for the time being. Supreme Court Chief Justice John Roberts issued an injunction yesterday. Attorney General Todd Blanche reacted on Fox.
11: We are extraordinarily appreciative of the Chief Justice, and we have been saying all along, since day one, that this is something the president has complete authority to do as the commander-in-chief and the chief executive of this country.
10: The National Trust for Historic Preservation, which sued to block the construction, argued that Congress needed to authorize the project and accused the administration of outrunning judicial review by increasing construction during this litigation period. New U.S. sanctions on Iran are expected to be unveiled Monday. This as Iran pushes back over the battle for the Strait of Hormuz.
12: Parliamentary Speaker Mohammad Ghalibaf saying on X, quote, "We've received numerous messages from neighboring countries about shaping new security arrangements and economic cooperation in the region. The United States put the security of every single one of its allies at such risk through bullying and pure disregard for their interests for the sake of Israel." Now, Iran's president, Masoud Pezeshkian, said that it might be time to, quote, end the war today. President Trump picked up on that. He obviously hopes that the moderate wing of the leadership in Iran will ultimately be the one that wins out.
10: Fox's Jonathan Hunt. Pope Leo is making a strong appeal for peace and dialogue while speaking to tens of thousands in the small Italian city of Rimini. The Pope spoke out against war, polarization, and social division. 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
5: Ding, ding, ding, ding.
6: 804, good morning. Happy Friday. It's great to have you here on KCMO.
5: Ding, ding, ding, ding.
6: That's right. They want to unionize at the streetcar, and they are moving ahead. They're all set. They're going to join the Teamsters Union, baby. Let's go.
7: Woo!
6: Oh, my gosh. If you don't like your job, you just gotta bite the bullet and find another one. But hey, if you can join the Teamsters Union, if you can try to soak the city for a few bucks, hey, why not go ahead and just do that? Although if there's ever an argument to make for the streetcar being across Jackson County, today might be the day because I-70 westbound is shut down at 40 Highway. As you just heard Wendy mention going westbound.
8: So there the streetcar is moving faster.
6: The streetcar today. Today, the streetcar is moving faster. I would still argue you could probably outwalk both of them. But, you know, if you got to pick one over the other, yeah, you would take the streetcar today over driving westbound I-70 at 40 Highway, where there is a car that is on fire. It is blocked off. It is not moving, John.
8: I'm curious about the demand for breaks. I mean, with each occupation, you need some time off. I get it.
6: Yeah.
8: But it's not like you're riding the terror train there, taking the 8 train through New York City either. It's like point A to point B, back to point A, back to point B, isn't it?
6: Yeah, but they said they couldn't take pee breaks or something. That was their big complaint as well.
8: They have those astronaut suits.
6: Yeah.
8: You could do something like that. You know?
6: I mean, you know what? You've never broken out the water bottle in a pinch? Come on.
8: Seriously, though, I'm like, why wouldn't this be part of KCATA? You know, and so you would have whatever the bus drivers do.
6: Yeah, but, you know, I just don't think they want to add payroll right now in KCMO, and I can't blame them. Hey, you're dishing out $600 million to the Royals. You got a big-time budget right now that you're barely making ends meet on. I don't. If you can make it privatized, you make it privatized. See, that's the thing, though.
8: Mm-hmm.
6: Kansas City likes to say, hey, we want, you know, to take care of our workers, but they don't want to secretly really add workers, right? They like the streetcar. But they don't want it to be another just government program that sucks away taxpayer revenues and taxpayer funds. So they want the best of both worlds. And they've kind of got it right now with the streetcar set up because the employees are private employees, not through the city. That's why they're pushing for this so hard to try to get them on the Teamsters Union now. They want to suck on that government teat. They're ready, baby. Let's go.
8: I can just see streetcar in town. The driver gets off at Union Station to run in to take a whiz, right? Some whiskey tango guy thinks he's going to steal it. Headed for the River Market. Hey, PB, look out.
6: Let's go. Oh, man. Where are you taking that thing, man? Oh, yeah, that's right? Great. That is so good. So good. All right. Well,
9: I left the keys in it running.
6: Yeah.
9: Some dude.
6: Oh, he made a run for it with the streetcar.
8: Yeah.
6: That's great. So the mayor got his wish yesterday. Quinton Lucas yesterday got his wish. He got his 11-2 vote on the stadium. It's done. It's over. It's all but finished. And the mayor was on this show yesterday, and I thought he was a little defensive. Now, listen, there are some weeks when I kind of let the mayor do his thing. There are some weeks when I'm like, you know, I'm smelling a little too much BS around here. But we've got a great rapport, I believe. We've got a solid relationship, I believe. And I just kind of pick and choose my spots. And yesterday, as much as I said to him multiple times, I understand the vision. I like the vision. There are still questions here that I think reasonable people need to ask. And there really weren't many answers. The mayor was a little bit defensive, even though we knew what the outcome was going to be yesterday. We knew it. We knew it was going to pass. But there still is a public sentiment that I think he realizes is not fully on his side. So here is a part of what he had to say yesterday on the show.
7: And I think what I would say on the broader, hey, why not just pump the brakes on everything? I might ask this, how long? Should we delay a project for 6 months? Should we do it for a year to find an even better election time because people don't like it being on a ballot that's full? Should we wait for two? I mean, look, we can play this game till the cows come home. There are people that don't like stadiums. That, to me, is at the core. Mm-hmm. And when you don't like something, and I've done it myself, you play on the procedure. And you play on the procedure, and that's kind of the lane that you will go on. Whereas if we want to have an honest chat, and I'm willing to have it with anybody, is it better to have teams and stadiums or not? I said this on the news yesterday. I'll say it again. In North St. Louis, is life better there today because the St. Louis Rams left? Have they miraculously solved violent crime? Are their schools exceptional? Is everything going great because they don't invest in NFL football in that city or market anymore? I don't think that's the case.
6: Yeah, okay. And I get what he did there. And he did, you know, as Mayor Q is very, very good at doing, he got in like six different things there in a minute. And the faster he's talking, I also notice, the more he's trying to kind of gloss over whatever my point was and my question. And he's very good at it. But to his final point there, is North St. Louis better off without the Rams? Well, North St. Louis wasn't exactly a panacea when the Rams were there. Did it get precipitously worse? I don't know. But you know what? Stan Kroenke took his team to L.A. and paid for the whole damn stadium. And then, you know, the other argument, are we better off being a team or a city with teams and stadiums or not? The answer is obviously yes. But it's like anything else. If your spouse says, if your wife says, hey, we're better off with the Range Rover, and you say, well, I mean, we need a car, but at what price point are we talking about here? Or, you know, to be an equal opportunity offender, your husband says, hey, I'm better off with a brand new Corvette. And you say, well, you know, once again, at what price point here? That's what matters. Are there people who are against stadiums because they're just not sports fans and don't care? Yeah, I think those people exist on the left and the right. Right? Like there are people that I think make decent points about stadium subsidies that don't know the difference between a basketball or a baseball. I think that that's true. And I think that, yes, that's part of their motivation because they simply don't care. I'm a huge sports fan. I was a sports radio guy before I was on the news side for the first several years of my career. I still love sports. So for me, it's not about being a pro sports town or not. It's not about being an anti-sports or stadium guy. It's just, hey, let's make a deal that's fair for everybody, knowing full well that public subsidies are a part of how these stadium projects go. That's always what it's been about. And, you know, one of the reasons I think that there was a defensive nature over the last few weeks of this deal, and the mayor's like, well, you know, some of this stuff was announced back in April. It was in the contracts and the paperwork back in April, and no one's talking about it till now. It's like, yeah, because you guys didn't give us a reason to really talk about it until now. Because suddenly out of nowhere, it was like, whoa, we got to vote on this. Let's go. Hurry up. We got to vote on the bill to see what's in the bill. Nancy Pelosi style. Like that's what randomly came up the last few weeks and seemed to rub people the wrong way. And it was all about this August 31st deadline. And in talking to people, listen, there's obviously a lot of people who listen to this show who know the inner workings and machinations of City Hall much better than I do. And what multiple sources told me yesterday is that whether mayor wants to admit it or not, the reality is getting this vote done now prior to August 31st is the linchpin of the whole deal. Even though yesterday he did say on this show, the August 31st deadline was meaningless when it comes to whether or not this thing will go to a vote of the people. Multiple people who know how City Hall works much better than me, all said that's nonsense. Everything was motivated by August 31st. And the belief that if they get this thing passed, which they did yesterday, prior to August 31st, it is much less likely that there will ever be a vote on the stadium project.
7: I do not think that August 31 makes a material difference on the success or failure of any type of either challenge, legal, political, or otherwise, on the petitioners. I said,
6: that is, once again, from the people I talk to, just simply not true. The mayor's saying the right things there. He's saying what he probably legally needs to say, which is that, hey, you know, this vote being done by August 31st is irrelevant as it relates to a potential vote from the petitioners. But I'm telling you, four to five people told me after the fact that no, it's all about August 31st. Everything's about August 31st.
7: This radio show a number of times before, and as I read it right now, they are entitled to a vote, right? I don't think anybody's disputing that. And so they're entitled to a vote. They'll go through the steps necessary to do this. I have also shared separately that I'm not going to stop, nor do I think city council should stop doing the work that they're supposed to do, right? I was elected for at least another year or just under that. And as part of that, I'm going to continue to pass ordinances that are important. I am not going to stop doing all types of transit work and passing transit ordinances because Clay Chastain has another proposal on the ballot.
6: Now, he does get some brownie points in my book for the Clay Chastain drop there and mention. I will give him that. Any goof on Clay is a win in my book. So he kind of recovered there on the backside. But once again, that is something that to me, from what I gather, was largely political posturing, knowing full well they had to do what they had to do yesterday to give themselves the best opportunity to just be done with this thing and get the vote all wrapped up. Now, coming up, I do have a question for you, okay? If you are a Jackson County resident, although I think both sides of the state line will care about this, I have a specific question for you, and I will share that with you and ask you that question about whether or not you regret your vote for the 3/8-cent sales tax extension in Jackson County 2 years ago. It's coming up next.
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2: On the text line, Pete, the best interests of the taxpayer would have been staying put for the Chiefs and the Royals. They needed to upgrade the current locations. Yeah, that wasn't an option, though, okay? That wasn't an option. So knowing what the realistic options were in hindsight, do you, as we sit here today with now these stadiums basically done, Chiefs to Kansas, Royals downtown, vote yesterday 11-2, do you regret in Jackson County not voting to extend the 3/8-cent sales tax that would have put the Royals down in the crossroads by T-Mobile and would have obviously kept the Chiefs at Arrowhead Stadium? Now, some of you are alleging on the text line that, hey, the Chiefs were going to go no matter what. They wanted their new stadium. Well, remember, now maybe, we don't know for sure, but remember, Kansas had a special session in June of 24 where they voted to obviously have a star bond package that was for a pro sports team that was basically meant for the Chiefs and or the Royals. That was voted on in June of 24, 2 months after the Jackson County vote went down in flames. Could that have happened anyway? I suppose. But we'll never know. 913-408-7957. Let's go to Russell in Kansas City. What's up, Russell?
3: I voted against it. I voted against several things with Kansas City. And number one, I don't care if it was Chiefs or Royals either way. I don't care. The thing was that Slick James, former mayor, came to us just before he left office, and he asked for 1%. He said, give us 1%. We're going to take that money and do nothing with it but roads, sidewalks, streets, curbs. Didn't happen. And since that time, I haven't voted for anything that they want to pass that has to do with anything to do with taxes.
2: Listen, I can respect the anti-tax sentiment, but isn't that just a little too emotional, Russell, given what they actually ended up doing, which is now $500 million from the state, $600 million from Kansas City, Missouri?
3: I just don't see it. I know what you're saying, but I don't care. I really don't care anymore. And several clubs, car clubs that I go affiliated with feel the same way. Look, the taxes that they asked for, they never put and applied to the principal that they came to you to ask for.
2: But here's the one thing. Like, this money, this 3/8-cent sales tax, actually goes to the Truman Sports Complex. They have a sports authority. I know some of the folks there. They oversee it. They're good stewards of the taxpayer dollars. They're private citizens. You're not just giving it to a politician. It was actually one of the few taxes that seemed to have a clear direction for what it was being used for.
3: I agree with that for the past, but I don't think it'll apply.
2: Yeah. Okay. All right, Russell. Thanks, my man. Have a great weekend. I mean, you know, because now you're just going to have the city of Kansas City doing God knows what with the money. That's the other part. You know, this Truman Sports Complex and the Sports Authority is a pretty solid system. And I don't know if there's now, we don't really know, is there going to be a city sports authority for this Royal Stadium? I mean, it's going to be ripe with, I don't want to say flat out fraud. But listen, I'm much more concerned about someone tracking these dollars and cents under this new system than I am under the current system. Eli in Independence, what's going on, Eli?
4: Hey, Pete. Yeah, I will say the tax, the vote, and everything was a little bit of a slap in the face. I traveled around with the Chiefs on the 23 season, and I went to every game except for maybe four. And it was a slap in the face. And the thing is they're still taking the 3/8 tax out. I don't think it expires until, you know, within a few years. So they still have time to vote again on it. And they did it so early in advance and everybody voted no. And they were like, okay, well, that's it. You know, it was just a little bit of a slap in the face. You know, we had a great season. And then.
2: You mean it was a slap in the face that, did you vote yes or no?
4: I voted no. I was a little bit perturbed. You know, we had a great season, and then it's just vote yes or we're leaving. It was like, whoa. All right, well, then no then. Go ahead and go.
2: But do you regret that in hindsight?
4: No, I don't.
2: You don't regret it?
4: No. I think the new stadium is going to be cool, but we just had more time to do the vote again if we wanted to. You know, we could still do the vote again.
2: So you were bothered by how quickly the vote came around?
4: Yeah, and how they just accepted it so quickly. Like, okay, that's it. We're getting a new one. We're getting what we wanted. That's what we wanted, so we're going.
2: Well, but that's right. I think that's revisionist history. We didn't really know they were going to Kansas until, you know, kind of just now. Maybe it was trending that way, but we didn't really know until a few months ago.
4: Well, that's how they marketed it at the time of the vote yes, or the Chiefs are leaving. That's how they marketed it.
2: Yeah, I mean, it was
4: they
2: keep the Chiefs.
4: Anywhere. I'm glad they went to Kansas.
2: Yeah, they were never going to leave the area. I don't care what I never would have bought that. I mean. Have you seen, and I don't mean just Eli, thank you, Eli, there's a story right now in Chicago that, and I have the audio, I didn't play it the other day. Let me find this. I know I put it in the system, Mark. Here it is. This is Mike Florio, NFL Insider, Pro Football Talk. He was on Chicago radio a couple of days ago. Talking about how the NFL may block the Bears moving to Indiana. You know, there's this whole deal. They're going to move to Indiana out of Chicago. Mike Florio was on Chicago radio saying that basically, even though it's more or less agreed to, it's still just a negotiating tactic with the city of Chicago. And that in the end, the NFL owners may not allow the Bears to move to Chicago. So I'm not saying that would have happened with the Chiefs. Clark Hunt has a lot of juice with the owners, obviously. But, you know, I never bought the idea that we're going to leave. Here's Mike Florio the other day in Chicago.
0: Well, and he could be saying to the Bears, look, we've looked at Hammond. You're not moving this team to Hammond. You're not. It's not happening. You can bluff all you want, but when push comes to shove, the other owners, and at least 23 other owners, would have to approve this move. They're not going to approve a relocation of one of the key historic franchises, which has only ever played its home games in Chicago or in Illinois, to cross the border to Indiana. So have your fun. Try to conjure leverage with this, but we're not going to let you do it. And that's something they're never going to declare publicly because it blows up the leverage to the extent that the leverage has any value to it. So I could see a combination of the league telling the Bears, you're not moving to Indiana. The Bears saying, yeah, we know we're not moving to Indiana, but this is our only way to get a deal done in Illinois. And then the commissioner saying, well, let me try to convince the people in Illinois that you're serious about moving to Indiana, even if we're not going to let you move to Indiana. And wouldn't that kind of convoluted explanation makes sense given how convoluted and confusing this whole process has been?
2: That was Mike Florio on Chicago Sports Radio the other day talking about the Bears. I bring that up because I hadn't heard that theory before, but the NFL could basically tell the Bears, you're not leaving Chicago. Or you're certainly not leaving the state of Illinois. Now, that obviously never came up in this conversation with the Chiefs. Because I'm sure that, you know, the Chiefs were like, listen, this is one big metro, KCK, KCMO, really doesn't matter. We're all one and the same. And Clark's got an enormous amount of juice. And by the way, the owners do like it when they see an entire state hand the bag to the owner because it sets a precedent that now another owner can try to top. It's like in sports in general, athletes like it when fellow athletes get paid more money because then it just means there's a snowball effect here, right? You're raising the bar. You're raising the standard for the guy that becomes a free agent next season. They like that. They want that. And that's why in the end, I think Clark was probably like, hey, listen, guys, maybe you don't like us leaving Kansas City proper, but it's one big region. And by the way, look at the deal we got. Now go try to top that one. But I never believed either team would leave the region. More coming up next.
5: Stevens, President Trump in South Carolina Friday night supporting Republican Senator Darlene Graham's campaign for a full term despite some recent shaky debate answers regarding national security.
6: She's more about affordability. She's about what we have, how much a loaf of bread is going to cost, how much beef is going to cost.
5: U.S. Supreme Court Chief Justice John Roberts issuing an injunction Friday allowing above-ground construction on that controversial White House ballroom to continue. The administration is pleased.
7: We are extraordinarily appreciative of the Chief Justice, and we have been saying all along, since day one, that this is something the president has complete authority to do as the commander-in-chief and the chief executive of this country.
5: Attorney General Todd Blanche on Fox's Saturday in America, the National Trust for Historic Preservation sued to block that construction work. 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

0: Tuesday morning, it's the only 10 minutes we set aside where you get to control the content, and I have nothing to say about it. So let's go. 913-408-7957. Let's start with Pete. He's in Weatherby. Go ahead, Pete. You're on KCMO. What's your tirade?
1: My tirade is about grown men lying to their daughters about dandelions being weeds. What would they lie to you about if they're able to lie to their own daughter?
0: Okay. That's a first. I'm trying to process that one. Dandelion, a grown man lying about dandelions being weeds. I always told my kids that dandelions were weeds. Aren't they? I'm pretty sure they're weeds. Wow. I mean, my mind is blown. All right. On to the next one. 913-408-7957. Tirade Tuesday moves on to Overland Park. Mike, go ahead. You're on KCMO. What's your tirade?
2: Hey, Pete. My tirade is the hypocrisy of the Democrat Party. Now, not all Democrats. Like everything, I've got some good friends that are Democrats. But they scream no kings. They yell Trump is a fascist. Trump is Hitler. They even painted a Hitler mustache on George W. when he was president. And they campaign to save democracy. Yet, when they had a chance to get more voice in their government and grow democracy by electing judges, they campaigned to defeat the amendment. Why? Because the Democrat Party is everything they accuse others of being. They want to be the kings. They want to be the fascists. They're destroying democracy. And there it is.
0: Thank you very much for that. I appreciate you there. Well said there, Mike. That's true. Talking about those Kansas judicial elections last week. 913-408-7957. Wyatt, Kansas City, what's your tirade? Go.
3: Yeah, Pete, it just really grinds my gears, this whole war in Iran deal, you know. And people like to say that, oh, well, they were giving us more pushback than we expected. Do you mean to tell me that the strongest military power in the world can't take out a few crazy guys in the Middle East and their entire government in a week? You know, it just doesn't make sense to me. We should be able to go in there and take everything we have from them and do whatever we want. I mean, that's if it benefits us, you know, and it benefits the rest of the world, then we should be able to do it.
0: So who are you mad at? Are you mad at the administration for not doing that, or are you saying we should have never done it in the first place?
3: Well, I mean, probably should have never done it in the first place, but I think that the administration, if they really wanted to, instead of just dragging the war on, they could go in there and just wipe everything out.
0: So why do you think they haven't? I'm genuinely asking.
3: I don't know. I'm sure there's somebody that's profiting off it somewhere or something like that, but they might have their reasons, you know, but from the way I see it right now, I don't see that it's helping anybody just dragging it on like this.
0: I agree. I totally agree with you, Wyatt. My just 30,000 foot speculation is that they would need to go in with much more of a ground effort to really get the job done. And you think that public polling is bad on this thing right now? Just go ahead with a ground invasion. See how that goes. If you're the Republicans going into a midterm election, yeah, that'll be an absolute nightmare and utter disaster. 913-408-7957. Phones are open on a tirade Tuesday. Mark in Independence. Go.
4: Yes, my tirade is when you're waiting in a long line at the store and they get a new cashier that says, I'll get somebody over here. So people that have just got in line, they got a straight shot to the register, and you don't. And I was trained better than this in 1974 at Piggly Wiggly to control the line. That's my tirade.
0: That is a very good tirade there, Mark. So you're talking about, that's great, when they open up another register and then the person who is last in line, meaning they've been in the line the shortest, then jumps over to the new register instead of letting the person who's been in line the longest but doesn't have the most direct path to the new register ends up getting hosed. That is a great tirade. And you're right. People have no class anymore. No respect at all. You're right.
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0: That is well said there, Mark. 913-

0: 408-795-7. Tirade Tuesday. Phones are open. Let's go to Mike in Shawnee. What's your tirade, Mike?
1: Pete, my tirade is you being critical of cargo shorts last week.
0: Yeah, I'm not 13, yep. Mike.
1: Well, cargo shorts, you look it up on AI. They're still in style unless they're the ones that go down really low below your knees. Maybe that's the kind you wear. I don't know.
0: Well, just because AI tells me cargo shorts are in style, who's it in style with? That's what I really want to know.
1: Well, I guess we'd have to. That's another discussion point at some point, right?
0: Yeah. Well, I don't know. You're the one telling me that they're super popular. I don't see a lot of grown men walking around in cargo shorts.
1: Well, maybe you're just not hanging out in the right places.
0: Maybe. You're right. I will always fight against grown men in cargo shorts and the mustache. I'm not going to let the mustache come back.
1: I don't have a mustache.
0: All right. Well, you got one thing going for you there.
1: All right.
0: Thank you, Mike. Well done. Nice job.
2: I love my cargo shorts.
0: You have cargos on right now?
2: Yep. Heck yeah. Yep. And whenever I go any place with the girls, I can, you know, stick little toys.
3: He's got to have pockets as a dad.
0: All right. Well, yeah. Mike, Mark's your man.
2: Better than a fanny pack, right?
1: That's right. No fanny pack.
0: No fanny. What are you guys carrying? I'm the one that's got the youngest kids around here, and I don't need cargo shorts. What are you putting in your pants, Mark?
2: Diapers, wipes. Then I don't have to carry a backpack.
0: Diapers?
2: Oh, yeah.
0: She's going to be three. She's not wearing diapers.
2: Pull-ups.
0: Yes, pull-ups.
2: Just in case. Yeah.
0: Just in case.
2: Throw one in there?
0: No.
2: Throw a couple of wipes in case you get sticky fingers.
0: A couple of wipes in your cargo pants?
2: Yeah.
0: Oh, come on. I mean, Mark, I don't even know where you're going with this. But by the way, it's a work day. You're not wiping butts today, Mark. I don't ask you to do that around here.
2: Hey, when I get home, you never know.
0: Yeah, I know. When you get home, and you can, if you want to walk around the house in your cargo shorts, that's fine. But please don't embarrass this radio station anymore with those things in this building, okay? Enough.
2: I love them.
0: I didn't ask you that. I just said don't wear them here.
3: Mrs. had the show on, and she apprised me of this conversation where you apparently wore shorts for the first time ever.
0: Yes.
3: And so I missed that. I said, well, I'm going to wear shorts in, but I'm going to be pulling them over the top of my Levi's because that's the only way you'll see me in any kind of shorts.
0: Well, we've got all different opinions on the shorts around here.
3: Yeah.
0: Keats will wear them if he's going right to the golf course when he's done. Mark wears them every day. I broke out shorts on Friday for the first time, but I said it's got to be 9-inch inseam, appropriate, no cargos, no nothing. And Mark shows up on a Tuesday in cargo pants. I don't even know that. I couldn't see his. I don't see, you know, below the waist. I just see waist up across the glass here. And Mark's now outing himself as a cargo shorts guy.
2: It's fine.
0: Got to get him a new wardrobe. Wes in Gladstone, what's your tirade? Go.
4: Must be a slow Tuesday.
0: All right, let's go to Jim in Blue Springs. What's your tirade?
5: Your signal out here in eastern Jackson County is weak. We come and go between Metro, Missouri, and your station. And if you want to be the home of the Missouri Tigers, you're going to get lambasted pretty bad.
0: No, we're not. I appreciate it, but we're not. We'll be just fine. You know, sometimes with the heat, the east side of town has a little trouble with 95.7, but we still have 710 AM, which is a flamethrower north and south on the Missouri side of the state line. So that, I know that most of you are on 95.7 FM, but I'm telling you, 710 AM goes clear up to the Iowa border in Missouri, all the way down south, covers the east side very well. So we will be just fine for the Mizzou games, which start, 2 weeks from Thursday is the season opener. 7 o'clock kick for Mizzou. And then week two is KU on a Friday night. So we're going to be okay. We'll be just fine. But I appreciate looking out for us. I know the 95.7 FM signal sometimes spotty on the east side. And that's because the tower is out in Linwood, Kansas. So that's just kind of how it goes sometimes. But you know what? We got the app. We got YouTube. There's a million ways to listen and watch us. There you go. We're all wrapped up. Tirade Tuesday here on KCMO Talk Radio. Unless you want to go, do you? No, we're good. We're good. We've been all over the map. We've done this. We'll wrap up the show in the hour coming up next on KCMO Talk Radio.
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11: At one point or another, I'm willing to bet you've turned to an AI chatbot to ask about something that ails you. 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Your doctor is probably using AI too. In fact, one company, Open Evidence, claims more than 100 million Americans were treated last year by a doctor using its platform. Sure enough, I've been using these tools myself at the hospital, along with many of my peers. We lean on them to keep up with the fire hose of new research, to draft notes, even to write arduous letters to insurance companies. Mostly it's a good thing, frees us up to focus on you. But there are real concerns, especially with regards to your private health information. So I think the question is fair to ask. Are you using AI in my care? Has it been approved? And how do you make sure it's accurate? These are questions you can ask your doctor. I'm Dr. Sanjay Gupta, helping you live a better life.
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0: Well, it's done for now. I think maybe sort of, possibly, kind of, I have no idea. I don't know. I know it's 6:04 on a Friday, and so great to have you here wrapping up the week on KCMO Talk Radio, 95.7 FM in Kansas City. Good morning. Well, 11-2, that was the vote yesterday by the Kansas City, Missouri City Council to move ahead with the Crown Center Royals project, revamp Hallmark, put the stadium down there right next to Union Station. I think I gave you an over under of, was it 1.5 or 2.5 for council members who would vote against the project? And it turned out Jonathan Duncan and Nathan Willett, the most progressive member of the city council and the most conservative member of the city council, both voting no yesterday on $600 million for the Royal Stadium. Now, that project in and of itself, we've obviously talked to the mayor about this a lot the last couple of weeks. We've had the conversations with you on the show. We now know that this, barring some last minute, somehow legal machination that allows this funding to go on a ballot, what's done is done. The Royals are going to be down at Crown Center. The Chiefs are going to be out in Wyandotte County. And the next 30 years of professional sports in this city will look a whole lot different than the last 50 did. Do I think from just a pure financial perspective, this is a good deal for Kansas City, for the state of Missouri, for the state of Kansas? No, I don't. I actually wonder how many of you who voted no 2.5 years ago on the 3/8 cent extension regret that right now. I do think that's a conversation to have. Because at the time, I remember sitting here and doing the show and saying, is it a perfect deal? No. Do I understand why people are upset? Yes. Does it basically maintain the status quo and guarantee both of these teams in Kansas City for decades to come? Yes. And then it was, be careful what you wish for. And now here we are 2.5 years later. And while the stadiums might end up being nicer, it's possible. Certainly the Chiefs stadium will be nicer if you're just looking at it from a pure logistical perspective. But does it end up being a better deal for the fan? For the Chiefs fan? For the Royals fan? Well, that's very much up in the air. The financial machinations, listen, it's not just my opinion. The Chiefs deal has been dubbed by people all across the country who do this stuff for a living as the most generous, or, you know, some might call it the worst stadium subsidy deal in the history of stadium subsidy deals. And this Royals one, Mayor Q's got his back against the wall. He does not want to lose both of these teams. He knows he's got to get something done, so he got a deal. And by the way, yeah, the city's kicking in $600 million, but guess what? The state of Missouri is also kicking in $500 million because of that special session. So the Republicans in Jeff City, think about this. The Republicans in Jefferson City, who had to have their arms twisted by Governor Mike Kehoe, basically gave Quinton Lucas a massive political lifeline by allowing him to tap into $500 million in monies from the state of Missouri, from the taxpayers in Missouri, to keep the Royals in Kansas City. And let's not forget, there are many people, Republicans in Missouri, who voted on this with the idea that the Royals would ultimately end up in Clay County, not stay in Kansas City, Missouri. So whether or not they were duped by the Royals, duped by Kansas City, duped by the Chiefs, it is Republicans in Jefferson City who handed Quinton Lucas a major win. Quinton Lucas gets a massive victory out of all this. That is indisputable. And of course, the Royals, they get their $1 billion, right? Now, for the grand scheme of things, Kansas City is going to be a pro sports town for the next 35 years, 30 years technically. We don't have to worry about these teams running away. We don't have to worry about the threats or anything else. These teams are Kansas City teams for 30 years. That's great. I don't think anyone ever disputed that being a good thing. I'm happy about that. I know that many of you are obviously thrilled about that. We don't have to lose an ounce of sleep over one of these teams deciding Austin, Nashville, Orlando, Salt Lake City. It's done. It's over. It's all good. Did I ever think they were legitimate? Nah, not really. I didn't. It was all a leverage play. It's what it was. It's fine. It's business. It's negotiations. I never thought it was legitimate. But it doesn't mean it wasn't something that privately and, you know, never really publicly, but certainly privately was being used to get the best deal possible. It's how this stuff goes. It's always how it goes. It's dirty. And trust me, having talked to many people involved in the behind the scenes of both the Royals and the Chiefs deal. And these are successful, smart, savvy people who have been in the weeds of local, state, and federal politics for most of their lives. They are so exhausted by this entire process. They're exhausted. They're jaded. They're done with it. They're sick of it. But they also know it's, in the grand scheme of things, good for Kansas City to be this Midwest hub of really sports being a big part of our business identity, not just with the teams themselves, but think about the architecture side, right? Led by Populous. The sports branding of Kansas City, Big 12 tournaments, what Kathy Nelson has done with the Kansas City Sports Commission. The sports business has become a massive part of the brand and identity of Kansas City. And that's a very good place to be. Is it going to cost us some money when it comes to taxes, when it comes to, you know, let's be honest, wasteful spending? Yes, there is no doubt in my mind that is going to happen. Is it going to be more expensive for the average fan to try to go to a game in this town? Yes, it is. It's already expensive. Is it going to be unaffordable? Well, it depends on the game and the situation and things like that. But yeah, nothing's getting cheaper. And there's also no doubt that, you know, when it comes to the haves and the have-nots, that whole K-shaped economy that we spend so much time talking about, that's really the underbelly of everything happening politically, socially, societally, culturally in this country. That K-shaped economy, projects like this only make it worse. Anyone telling you that this all kind of filters down or trickles down to the little guy, I mean, it's mostly nonsense. It is. You're kind of shifting around deck chairs on the Titanic. That's all you're doing here. That's how this stuff goes, which I find hilarious coming from liberals who always hated Ronald Reagan's trickle-down economics, but now they're always the ones who oftentimes claim, although Republicans do this too when they do big incentive deals, it's always about how the trickle-down is going to hit the little guy, and it never does. I mean, yeah, maybe there's a little guy who's got some construction work because of a stadium, but he probably would have that construction work anyway. Those jobs are not exactly growing on trees, and people need those laborers now more than ever in all parts of our economy because there's a shortage of workers in that part of the economy. So it never really plays out like they claim it's going to play out. But you know what? In the grand scheme of things, Kansas City is at least maintaining what it has. And I do think for a metro, for a region that we have here, that is a very good thing. That is something that many of us for 30 years will love and appreciate with our families, our kids, our fathers, our mothers, our brothers, our sisters. And that's something that we all have to, at the very least, understand is good for this town and is good for its future. As much as some of the machinations, the shady backroom deals, the tax revenue being spent on some of these projects is not going to be good. And there may be a day when we look at these two deals and we say, wow, we can't make that mistake financially again. That day may come. And hopefully we'll be sitting here talking about it on KCMO Talk Radio. But know this much, the politicians cutting the deals on both sides of the state line, they know this much too. They'll be a distant memory. That much I can guarantee. I'm Pete Mundo. We're back Monday morning at 6. 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
20: I'm Paul Stevens, Fox News. Canadian Prime Minister Mark Carney announcing today retaliatory tariffs on U.S. goods beginning on the 8th of September. All this coming after trade talks collapsed following the White House imposition of new 50% tariffs on Canadian goods. U.S. Trade Representative Jameson Greer on Fox and Friends Weekend claims Canada's response to U.S. tariffs is tied in part to its ongoing business with China.
21: They do, and they continue to retaliate, and after
1: a year of that retaliation, we've said enough, and so we've taken countermeasures.
20: And President Trump also waiving higher tariffs on up to 300,000 metric tons of imported ground beef for about 90 days. The president in Myrtle Beach, South Carolina, yesterday rallying for Republican Senate candidate Darlene Graham, the sister of the late Senator Lindsey Graham, who passed away last month.
21: Republicans in the Palmetto State, including the state's former Governor Nikki Haley, have raised concerns about Graham's readiness after she admitted at a debate this week that she wasn't well-versed on national security. President Trump has dismissed her response, saying she was only giving an honest answer. He wants voters to focus on what he says is at stake.
22: If we lose, you're going to lose your border. You're going to lose your tax cuts.
21: Meantime, Vice President J.D. Vance was in his hometown of Middletown, Ohio, trying to sharpen the administration's message on the economy.
20: And GOP Congressman Ralph Norman running against Lindsey Graham. He joined Fox and Friends weekend.
23: My opponent is unknown. She's been backed by the Washington establishment. And she has the endorsement of a great president in President Trump, which I would have loved to have his endorsement. But, Griff, she's a propped-up candidate. You could tell that during the debates. This is an important job. There is no training on the job.
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20: Republican Michigan U.S. Senate nominee Mike Rogers set to face off against Democratic nominee Abdul El-Sayed in November in one of the country's most watched Senate races. On Fox and Friends weekend, Rogers making his case for why Michigan voters should choose him as the two campaigns begin their general election fight.
37: He can't hide from the fact that when a terrorist filled his car with explosives and tried to kill 130 kids at a synagogue school, and he said, hurt people, want to hurt people, and he could understand that. You can, that's who you are, and that's who he is. And I tell you what, we need people to understand who he is.
20: And Abdul El-Sayed will be joining Fox this coming Monday to react. As the Trump White House works to tackle the opioid crisis, the CDC says deaths connected to fentanyl are down 22% in just the past year.
21: The White House is highlighting these numbers in honor of National Fentanyl Prevention and Awareness Day. They say fentanyl deaths dropped 22% from 2024 to 2025. Overall, per the CDC, there was a 14% decrease in overdose deaths within that time frame, marking a decline for the third consecutive year. The White House is tying those figures to the president's border policies and efforts to dismantle the fentanyl supply chain. DHS Secretary Mark Wayne Mullen says, "We have lost too many American lives to fentanyl, especially after years of disastrous open border policies that made it even easier for the cartels to bring their drugs to our country. Thanks to President Donald J. Trump's strong leadership, we are bringing the hammer down on drug traffickers and smugglers, putting them out of business and behind bars."
20: And that is Fox's Madeline Rivera. The president, by the way, designating the major drug cartels as foreign terrorist organizations. Meantime, 7 people, including 2 police officers, dead after a head-on crash in northeast England early today. I'm Paul Stevens. This...
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6: 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For those of you who enjoy Substack, you can also find me at Ken, the letter C, Iowa. That is Ken C, Iowa. I am a proud member of the Iowa Writers Collaborative. From the Tech Mobility News Desk, I don't want to say I told you so. I'm tempted to, but I'm not going to do that. But I do want to share this story with you. It appeared in Axios, and it's something that I told you was coming. And it looks like it's coming sooner and faster than even I anticipated. Here's the headline. China's open-weight Kimi model stuns AI world with frontier-level results. If you don't understand the term frontier-level, let me explain that. In AI, their newest, most elaborate, advanced models are considered to be frontier. They do the stuff that even previous models don't do. It is their biggest, most complicated, sophisticated models they come up with. And at the rate that these models are evolving, it seems like all the time. Here's the thing. Chinese AI startup, Moonshot AI, stunned developers, and this was last month, with a massive new model that may rival the best American systems, and listen to this part, at a fraction of the cost. Why does this matter? Right now, in the United States of America, we are pursuing an ungodly amount of data centers. Data centers is the new vocabulary, and the water they require and the resources they require and the states, cities, and towns that are chasing them anyway with additional benefits to please, please, please build that here. We're not talking a couple of Walmart-sized buildings. And a Walmart, in case you don't know, is roughly at about 100, a super Walmart, roughly 170,000 square feet, not counting the parking lot. Oh, no. We're talking building centers many multitudes larger than that in smaller towns and near bigger cities, with everything that they require in terms of capital and materials and real estate. If China develops an open weight or an open model, that means anybody can improve on it. Anybody can have access to it for little or nothing. If you're using AI today aggressively, then you also know how much it costs. And if it's costing you a lot, you're looking for other alternatives to keep your edge while at the same time reducing the cost of having that edge. I told you, it's what I learned in college in economics. When the price of something gets high enough, it allows for substitutes. It brings substitutes, it brings supply into the market. This is exactly what's happening here. The Chinese have figured out not just how to come up with a model for a fraction of the money, and I ain't even talking billions, millions of dollars compared to the almost trillions of dollars that big data is spending in our country right now to build data centers and everything that goes with it and to develop these models. The model that they're talking about is called Kimi K3. That's K-I-M-I. And its early performance is fueling awe across AI world and alarm in Silicon Valley and Washington. Yes, it should. Because just like anything, and I've told you this, part of the reason why I do this show every week is that the pace of technology is accelerating across everything. Everything. If you could see my in-basket and the stack of stuff that I don't get to talk to you about every week. And it's growing. Not to mention what I've got in my email of at least 200 to 300 different articles that I can only scratch the surface of. And, oh, they're less than a month and a half old, by the way. With all this happening, here's what you need to know. Cost of providing what they call tokens, which is how they measure usage in AI right now, is going to fall. And even if the Chinese even hit mid-level performance, then for many people, they don't need the frontier, big, hairy, complicated, involved, intense models that enterprise businesses are paying top dollar for. If you're somebody of small business, a medium business, you probably don't need the cutting edge model. You could probably go one or two versions before that and be fine. If you have a competitor that can offer you the same or better service for less money, meaning you can get more value, you can grow your company or solve these problems or get an advantage for less money than your competitors are spending, wouldn't you do it? Yes, you would. In blind testing by AI evaluator Arena, developers preferred Kimi over every leading U.S. model for front-end coding, including Anthropic's Fable 5 and OpenAI's GPT 5.6 Sol. Not only did it beat the best that's out there at the time that they tested it, but developers actually preferred it without realizing what it was. In Arena's broader text ranking, K3 also outranked the standard version of Anthropic's Opus 4.8, a model that sat at the frontier of AI just weeks ago and tied to Sol. The big picture? Moonshot is offering K3 at prices well below the premium models, and it is challenging. Raising fresh questions about how long U.S. labs can charge top dollar for frontier level intelligence. And let me take that a little further. If you're an investor that they're looking for you to invest billions of dollars for them to continue to grow, build these big data centers, buy all these chips from NVIDIA, then you got to start asking questions about, wait a minute. If an open source AI can beat you for a fraction of what you're spending, why am I investing in your business right now? How can you possibly make the kind of returns I would need to lend you or invest in you that kind of money. And that boils down to assets. That boils down to data centers, construction, land acquisition, building them out, supplying the very things that they need, water and power. Let me just be blunt with you. The cities that and the counties that are taking a break, that are saying whoa, some are even saying no, they're not wrong. This technology is moving at such a pace that, and this is me extrapolating a little bit. I believe in 3 to 5 years, most of the data centers they build in the next year or two will be obsolete. What are you going to do with these acres and acres? I'm talking about huge. You can't even fathom the size of the data centers they're trying to build. What is a town going to do? What is a utility going to do, particularly in a small town and in the upper Midwest? It may be a co-op owned by the members. What are they going to do when that data center is no longer needed? And you got all this building, acres and acres of building that's now surplus, that you spent all this money for infrastructure that is no longer needed, and you're stuck with the cost of the infrastructure. Now what? Pay attention, people, because technology is ever increasing and this race ain't over. But it follows the same trajectory of every other bubble we've ever seen relative to technology. This is no different. The key to renewable energy is battery storage. China's leading the way. You are listening to the Tech Mobility Show.
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0: getting where you are today wasn't always easy. Where you're going should be real comfortable, secure. The 1996 Jimmy, coming on strong and sharp. 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
1: In 1996, General Motors, the GMC truck division, wanted to slot it as a premium offering, as a premium vehicle, even before premium was really what we know it be today. So the GMC Jimmy, in case you haven't heard the term, would have been the same as the S10 Blazer, and both of these vehicles would be about the size of the today's Trailblazer, maybe a little bit bigger, probably between a Trailblazer and an Equinox, really in size. And they wanted to position the GMC Jimmy as a cut above the S10 Trailblazer or the S10 Blazer in terms of comfort and sophistication and all that stuff. So a lifestyle piece aimed at folks looking to spend a little more, looking to be a little more sophisticated with their purchase. That's who they were aiming at back in 1996, some 30 years ago. Imagine a group of battery banks that together have enough power to keep all of Texas and California going on a peak summer day. That capacity is what China has already built in the space of 5 years, and that's just the beginning. With the AI boom straining power grids, the Chinese are betting on large-scale storage banks the size of shipping containers to help manage the load. Could that work here? This is Topic A. People, we have talked about the electrical grid over and over. We've talked about renewables. Where I sit here in Iowa, we're one of the top states at generating wind energy and solar power. In fact, you go anywhere within 25 miles of Des Moines and you will find a wind farm. It's not hard to find. In fact, the utility that serves Central Iowa, Mid-American Energy, has boasted that at least 50 to 75% of the power that's available is produced from renewables. So, honestly, yeah, that can be done. But here's the problem. We've also talked about making it in America, that limited series that I did a while back. And I told you what the challenge is, particularly when it comes to electronics. It did not happen in 5, 10, 15 years. This drain has been going on for over 40 years. But we're at a point now where we are paying the price for hollowing out our domestic supply chain, particularly when it comes to electronics and these sophisticated items that we need. I don't care how you feel about wind energy or solar energy right now. Whether you like it or not, it is part of the grid mix. And I have said that batteries was the key. The problem is, still, much of the supply chain is not stateside. It's out in China, the Far East somewhere, Korea, Indonesia, out that way. And yes, we're making progress. I'll name some companies that build stationary batteries. Tesla, you heard of. Honda, you might not have realized that Honda does. And recently, in recent years, both GM and Ford have pivoted towards that market. And there are a lot of ways that domestic makers are pivoting to the market. For some, they are repurposing EV batteries and stacking them together to make stationary battery installations for the grid, for grid-level service. Because an EV battery, and I've said this before, even at 80% charge, it's not good enough to put it in an EV car, but it's still good enough to be repurposed typically for grid use or some stationary power requirement. Our problem is, as long as batteries are using rare earth materials, as long as they're using magnesium, cobalt, lithium, we're going to be at a disadvantage. The good news, I've reported here over the last 3 to 4 years, the trends that I told you would happen when folks got serious about scaling up stateside relative to EV and EV battery manufacturing. And I've talked about different elements. The LFP variant, which is lithium iron phosphate, with iron and phosphate not being rare earth materials. Other ways that lithium is being mined or about to be mined or recycled or recaptured. In some cases, totally reimagining how the batteries are made, how, what's used in the batteries, and how they go. This is all happening in real time. But right now, today, we continue to be at a disadvantage. The key to renewables in the United States of America are large battery installations, grid level. They can store the excess power when it's sunny or it's windy and bring it into the grid when it's not. And they can provide it for a cost way lower than what they call hot standby. And hot standby is having a generating plant that is running but not connected to the grid available to connect to the grid if needed. That's a very expensive way of doing things, and ratepayers get to pay for that utility using that generating station, even if it's never online. It's part of your rate base. Batteries cost way less than that, folks. And there's a lot of ways we can get here from there. But right now, today, we are captive. Even the companies that are building here are getting some of the raw materials from the China supply chain. And I'm talking about GM and Ford. Tesla builds their power banks in China and exports them to the rest of the world. I don't know how much of that they build here. But it's a matter of incentives. You know, you can poo-poo, but we know. Here's what we know. We know that the grid needs replacement, and we're talking trillions of dollars. We know that electricity use is growing at 5% a year, and we're going to need to bring on a lot more capacity than we have. And the short-term fixes that we're using, which is keeping coal plants open or delaying the closure of some, is not the way out. New nuclear, the small modular reactors, they're years from testing, let alone coming online. So that's going to be a while. Larger nuclear reactors take longer. And I'm thinking the AR-1000 from Westinghouse. That that's a whole nother conversation. We've got to get the supply chain set up here. We've got to develop batteries that don't use rare earth materials and break this hold on China. Full stop. Batteries are the way out. Recycling and repurposing some of them is part of the issue. Getting some of this rare earth materials that are out recycled, another part of the issue. And just thinking smarter is even better. But we need to do it. And that's the most important thing that I could possibly share. ICE plans to spend millions of dollars on electric shock gloves. Yes, these are a thing, and that's next. This is the Tech Mobility Show.
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The Associated Press has reported that ICE plans to spend tens of millions of dollars on gloves that give people electric shocks. The user's manual for the gloves says that these gloves could contribute to, quote, sudden death, unquote. Now, for sure, I'm no biology student, but I do remember that the human body is mostly water and operates on an electrical current. That external electricity applied to the human body don't mix. I mean, like lightning, electric shock, just saying. Wow. This is topic B. Now, let me preface this because I need to be real clear here, and I want you to understand where I'm going. I am not having this conversation about ICE and what they're doing. That's not this. I am talking solely about the use of these gloves. That's it. The other conversations, there are other programs that can debate that until they change various shades. This program is not one of them. But here's what I want you to know. It is tough enough in a world that we live in, all the way around. It's a challenge if you're law enforcement. It's a challenge if you're a certain kind of American citizen. It's a challenge regardless of your status if you live here. Everybody's going through. And again, this is not that conversation. What worries me right here is that here is a device that while certainly I can see certain applications that make sense, you got somebody that's hopped up on a drug that

And if you do apply it to bare flesh, they're saying upwards of 15 seconds. Although their videos show folks falling out in big pain in as little as 2 to 3 seconds. Here's the problem. Using these gloves, you do not know a person's medical condition. You don't know if the use of this electricity may cause an outsized event that you had not intended. And what happens in the heat of the moment if one or more than one person decides to use gloves on a single individual? Now, the company says, don't do that. And that's wonderful. But in the heat of the moment, that could happen. I wanted to share this with you because I saw nothing, no good can come from this. I just don't see it. I don't. I really don't. They also said, and this is interesting, that when, if you're going to use bare skin, stay away from the head, stay away from the groin, you know, stay away from certain parts of the body. Do not use this on those parts. Let me quote from the manual. The manual also says, conductive distraction and de-escalation devices, or CD3, may increase the effects that can cause sudden death, including psychological changes. It then lists increases in blood pressure, respiration, and heart rates, changes in heart rhythm, and increases in adrenaline. The manual says that the gloves must come contact with the subject's skin and are not effective through clothing or hair. And here's something interesting it says. It also says the gloves could be degraded on individuals or animals that are extremely hairy. Okay, something I did not need to know. Let me be clear about what I just said a minute ago. This is exactly from the book. Another page includes a diagram of the human body and says officers can grab anywhere on the body with the gloves while avoiding the head, face, throat, chest, and groin areas. If the subject resists, though, another page says to deploy the gloves as necessary. I don't know. I just see this is not going to end well. A lot of people have conditions that in the heat of the moment, you don't know they've got that condition. And maybe in the heat of the moment, maybe even they didn't know that they had a condition that made them vulnerable in this situation. Now, the company also said, in looking at this, to use the device, officers must complete a course and be recertified every 2 years. That's what they said. They're spending millions of dollars. I don't know what these cost a pair. I don't. But obviously, it's going to be more than a few hundred, I'm sure. Anytime that you choose something like this, I mean, we talk about tasers, but at least you see that coming and you make a choice. And there's enough challenge. But we're talking about being close on somebody to put your hands on them and apply an electric shock without knowing their condition, their situation, or anything. Pre-existing conditions. I'm a believer in law enforcement. I was raised to respect law enforcement. I taught my children and my grandchildren to respect law enforcement, full stop. So that's not where I'm coming from. My concern is there are other ways to de-escalate a situation that are non-lethal. This may not be intended to be lethal, but it has the ability to inadvertently be lethal. Then what? And who's responsible? You're going to sue the officer? You're going to sue the company? And that's assuming that the user was properly trained. And again, I ask, in the heat of the moment, where you have one or more, maybe 2, 3, 4 officers involved, what is to say inadvertently that maybe 2 of them, in dealing with a situation, put their hands on an individual to subdue or de-escalate with their gloves on? It says 1 and talked about what could happen. 2? I don't know. I really think that in today's world, my opinion,

0: that a little bit more de-escalation would be in order. We tend to react first and think second. That's not okay. And that doesn't matter who you are, because I'm not drawing any lines. I'm just talking about general public safety. Yeah, I'm all about law and order, and we should have it. But there are times when that also means protecting all citizens, because people have a right to be protected. And they have a right to at least, you know, respond to this. Because what happens if it's just a scuffle and you grab the wrong person? Now what? And something bad happens. I'm not okay with this. And I'm not comfortable with it either. And I just hope I'm wrong. That's all I can tell you. I really, really hope that I'm wrong with this. But we'll see it play out. And no doubt it'll be in the news. We'll just see which way it goes. And I hope they get the training they absolutely need, because that's extremely important. If you're going to use something this dire, best you be trained and know how to use it. It's just like a gun and could be lethal force depending on the situation. No. I'm just concerned. I saw it. I wanted to share it with you. Has the time finally come to mourn the death of the stick shift? We are the Tech Mobility Show.
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0: I got my driver's license in the fall of 1974. And full disclosure, I failed the first time. But the second time, I nailed it. I drove a blue 1974 Plymouth Valiant four-door sedan. It was the driver's ed car, never forget, three-speed automatic. And when it came time shortly thereafter to buy my first car, my dear old dad found me a 1964 Dodge 330 sedan, sold by one of his work buddies. It was stored in an old barn. I'll never forget the first time I saw it. It was kind of rickety. I believe the kids call those a hoopty. Yeah, it was. Manual steering, no radio, hydraulic brakes, not power, and a three-speed manual transmission. Shifter was on the column. And back then, we called him three in the tree. And rather than teach me how to drive the thing, he drove it home. The day that I was going to get to drive it, he just told me, get in and drive. I'll never forget. But that, get in and drive. Yeah, that was an interesting day. Yeah, it was not pretty. And I didn't mention, by the way, that the pressure plate on the three-speed was fairly worn out. So whatever adjustment we had left grabbed at the very top of the clutch travel to add insult to injury. But within a week, I had the process down mostly. And now I hear, with some level of mourning for me, that the day the manual died is here. This is Topic C. From that Dodge, I can pretty much drive anything with a stick shift. And I pretty much have. 3-speed on the column, 4-speed on the floor, 5-speed on the floor, 6-speed on the floor. Ford Bronco, even for a minute, had a 7-speed manual on the floor. I ain't driving. 3-speed straight, 24-foot straight truck, International Straight Truck, 68. Yeah, I could drive it. It is a rare talent that is largely gone. They said this past year, the take rate for manual transmission was 1%. 1%. One. And I looked up, because I was curious, how many cars or how many vehicles you could actually buy in 2026 that still offered a manual transmission. Three BMWs, one Mazda, Nissan Z, two Porsches, one Subaru, two Toyotas, that's sports cars, sports sedans, BMW, Cadillac, obviously the Ford Mustang, two types of Honda Civic Performance, the Hyundai Elantra N, Mazda 3 hatchback, which is a lot of fun, and the Volkswagen Jetta GLI. That's it. For trucks, would you believe there's only one pickup you can buy in the United States of America that has a manual transmission, and it's not from the big three. It's the Toyota Tacoma, and it's only available in the double cab configuration with the iForce engine and limited to the TRD Sport and TRD off-road trims. That's it. You can get it in the Jeep Wrangler, still, in the four-cylinder, and like I said, a Ford Bronco. See, back in the day when I got my license, back then, manual transmission had a whole different connotation. Back then is what the cheap farmer bought or the cheapskate bought when he wanted a stripped-down car. I don't want no automatic. I don't want no radio. I don't want no power steering. I don't need no power brakes. Give me hand-crank windows. I want an inexpensive vehicle. And the manual transmission vehicles were pitched that way. I remember 1975 Gervais Dodge in Ayer, Massachusetts. 1975 Dodge Dart. It was forest green, 3-speed on the column, vinyl floor, no radio. That is what we sold. That is back in the day when a manual transmission was equated to low cost, inexpensive. I want extremely basic transportation. And the automakers back then would oblige you. Trucks, shoot. Manual transmission truck was literally the standard. You know, you'd have a 3-speed manual, 4-speed manual. And then as you got sophisticated, 5-speed manual, maybe even a 6-speed manual. It was for inexpensive work truck. And in some cases, it was regular cab with an 8-foot bed, and you were just trying to get a farm truck or a work truck, and that manual helped you move loads. It let you control and get the most out of the engine it was equipped with, typically a straight six. And you know what? We were just fine with it. Then came the late 90s and the early 2000s, and how the manual transmission was marketed changed. It was no longer the cheap option. Automakers saying, you know what? For performance and handling, we're going to offer you a manual transmission. So it became a performance enhancement. Typically, in both the Corvette and the Dodge Challenger, we're talking about the Tremec 6060, which is a six-speed manual. And this thing was so sophisticated, depending on the speed you were in first gear. If you were above 19 miles an hour in a Tremec 6060, it forced you into third gear. You couldn't get second. It made you skip shift, whether you wanted to or not. I never liked that. Said, car, if I want you to help me, I drive an automatic. I know what to do. Most of us did. We shifted according to the noise and speed of the engine. And that's how you did it. I'm not even going to talk about double clutching. That's a whole other thing that goes back further. And if you're a person of a certain age, you know what I'm talking about. Quick story. When I was a guide, work study, going into college, Museum of Transportation in Brookline, Massachusetts, before they moved downtown, I gave rides in the afternoon to those folks touring the facility in a 1937 Ford fire truck, an old fire truck that the museum had that we drove. Well, because the gears weren't synchronized, meaning that you could just shift by pressing clutch in once, you had to synchronize engine speed and shift. They call it double clutching. You'd wind the vehicle up to a certain speed, put your foot in the clutch, take it out of gear, get the speed to match, hit the clutch again, and then put it in the next gear. If you hit it, it was great. If you missed it, everybody knew because you heard that noise throughout. That's what synchronization did away with. So really, as I'm looking at this and I'm mourning the loss, I've been in every cycle of the manual transmission, from cheapskate to performance to now. And I got to tell you, it's a type of thing that brings you really close and in sync with your vehicle in a way that even the most sophisticated automatics just don't do. And I'm going to miss it because it was a lot of fun once I mastered it. And it took a while, but I did master it. And, you know, not to mention back then, fuel economy was better with the manuals. But the automatics are so good now, the automatics are actually better fuel economy than today's manuals. Oh, well. But yeah, manual transmission. I hope I'm not the only one. If you were one that used to drive one, drop me a line. Share me a story. You can reach out at talk@techmobility.show. And I'd love to hear. Maybe we'll share and we can mourn together. That's it for this edition of the Tech Mobility Show. I'm Ken Chester. Thanks for making us part of your day. Until next time, keep moving forward at the speed of technology.
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5: Vince Colonnais.

0: But they're doing it for a variety of reasons. Now, this is an issue that doesn't neatly follow partisan lines at all. There is, of course, there are liberty-loving Republicans, and then there are chaos-loving Democrats that are in on this debate as well. And what I mean by that is there are Democrats who are upset that the license plate readers have been used in immigration enforcement. They say, oh, no, ICE is using license plate readers to find illegals and deport them from the United States of America. Now, I would say that's not the worst use of a license plate reader. I'm perfectly content with deporting illegals. In fact, I voted for that enthusiastically a couple times. But I am concerned about the liberty side of this. And the president of the United States was asked by our White House correspondent yesterday, Regan Reese, about this very thing. What is your opinion on the flock cameras? And the president clearly indicated that this is a very real, it's a live issue inside of the Trump administration about how they're going to handle it, what their public statements and sentiments are going to be on the subject. Now, of course, here I am encouraging the liberty impulse. That's what I want to see from the president of the United States. Here's the president talking about this yesterday.
1: There's a lot of debate right now about these license plate scanners that are going up across the country. They're called flock cameras. People are worried that the police might misuse them. Have you heard of them?
2: Yep.
1: What's your stance?
2: Well, it's being studied right now. You know, you have pros and cons, right? It's being studied right now. We'll have an answer sort of as to our views on it over the next couple of weeks.
0: You're going to get our views on it over the next couple of weeks. Well, that's good. I mean, I'm glad that the Trump administration is taking it seriously enough to realize that the American people are very, very animated by this. There are a number of cities that have begun removing flock cameras. This is as concerned American citizens have approached their city councils and said, I don't want this. I want to get rid of it. But again, this goes back to the basic point that we need law and order. See, the byproduct of disorder is that the tyranny mounts aggressively. The more disorder you have, the more government tyranny that ensues. And, you know, there are plenty of lefties who are content with the tyranny arrangement. In fact, they're introducing chaos as a predicate to tyranny. We should stop them. We should stop them. And getting restoring control of the border is, I would say, priority one in this whole conversation. That and enforcing the law against the criminals who are within our borders. You have to do that. And this goes back to my optimism about what it means to make America great again. I really think it's achievable. We're not done for. We're not. We have a lot of potential still to come in the future. We have to. I have a child. I have a daughter. I want her to have a real country to live in. A country that I love and recognize. I want her to be able to recognize it too. God willing, she has children. I have grandchildren. And I can recognize that country for my grandkids as well. I think anybody who's got descendants is going to be interested in the long-term success of our country. And even people, of course, who don't have children. You should be rooting for the country that gave you so many blessings that you can live here and succeed. So I don't give up on it. I'm not blackpilling on the subject. I think it's achievable. In fact, that this administration has gone further than any of our lifetimes in terms of actually securing the border and deporting people and holding people accountable, bringing down the murder rate to record lows. That's great. But the work is not done. It needs to continue with as much enthusiasm as possible, because the more success that they have, the less predicate anybody will be able to claim for the increase in government tyranny. I don't want a surveillance state. I don't want to live like the Chi-Coms. I don't want social credit scores. I don't want the government hovering over every decision you make. Have we given up privacy in exchange for convenience as a culture? Well, sure. Your cell phone is probably, almost in every case, an expression of that. But at the very least, as unfair as that deal might be to any one of us, it's at least a deal that you made on your own. You made a choice about to what extent your privacy would be traded in exchange for that convenience. This government surveillance stuff, there's no choice in that. It's just tyranny. And we should peel it back. More ahead on The Vince Show.
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11: Another shot in the trade war with Canada. I'm Daria Albinger, Fox News. Canada is fighting back in that escalating trade war with the U.S. Prime Minister Mark Carney says Canada will impose retaliatory tariffs on U.S. goods beginning September 8th. Talks collapsed after the Trump administration imposed new 50% tariffs on a number of Canadian goods. Trade Representative Jamison Greer speaking to Fox News.
12: They do, and they continue to retaliate. And after a year of that retaliation, we've said enough, and so we've taken countermeasures.
11: He says Canada has retaliated against the U.S. and claims some of its responses tied to its business with China. Chief Justice John Roberts has issued an injunction allowing the above-ground construction on the White House ballroom to continue. Fox's Alex Hogan at the White House.
13: The Supreme Court has allowed President Donald Trump to continue building the ballroom project for now. Reaction pouring in with President Trump writing, "We are grateful to the decision of the United States Supreme Court. The military/ballroom complex being built on the hallowed grounds of the White House, which is so vital for national security, will be the greatest of its kind." And Senate Minority Leader Chuck Schumer writing on X, quote, "As costs skyrocket, the administration is wasting money on endless and illegal war, corporate giveaways, and Trump's pet projects." And a spokesperson for the National Trust for Historic Preservation stated, "To be clear, this is not a final decision on the merits of the government's stay application, and we await further action."
11: The Justice Department said in a filing that the project, which includes an underground facility in the ballroom, is about 65% complete. Seven people, including two police officers, are dead after a head-on crash in northeast England early today. Police say a Volkswagen was traveling the wrong way on a highway near Middlesbrough when it collided with a police vehicle. The crash followed a police pursuit. An investigation into the collision is underway. 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

0: cares?
1: A young woman jumped into the vehicle to make sure she was a part of the motorcade to accompany the president because she's his personal assistant? What a scandal. Tell us more, CNN. Tell us. Did she also get a cup of water that day? Was she thirsty? What else happened in her life? How can we dramatize it? CNN then had an expert guest on, some idiot called Paul Rykoff, who was shocked and outraged about what's going on in SUV gate.
2: I think it's pretty concerning. I mean, it's disconcerting. It's troubling.
1: What?
2: Potentially, I mean, the woman was in the trunk of a vehicle. I mean, I think there's a security concern. I'm surprised the Secret Service allowed
1: it. She wasn't in the trunk of a vehicle. What is he even talking about? She's banging on the trunk. Somebody let me out. I'm inside the trunk of a vehicle like a dead body being carried off by the mob.
2: And I think I take a bigger step back. I mean, politically, I think she is fair game because she's in such close proximity to the president.
1: She's
2: the commander in chief. We're at war. The public has a right to know who she is, what her role is. But I think about
1: she's fair game. We can elevate her and then we can defame her. She's fair game. We don't like Trump, so we can attack her.
2: The standards here. I mean, he does not have a good record on how he treats women. And if that was my daughter and I found out she was in the trunk and she'd been asked to do that, I would question everybody involved.
1: Well, good news, stupid. There's no trunk. So we've already defeated this particular conspiracy theory. But CNN has been going on and on and on about it. And in fact, last night, over on CNN, they decided to host Natalie Harp's estranged brother. Now, these two, apparently, by her brother's own admission, haven't had a relationship for years. But it didn't stop him from saying yes to CNN's defamatory efforts and from CNN from hosting him to pretend like he's a subject matter expert on why his sister is engaged in an affair with President Trump. Wink, wink, wink. You see how this is going down. So they asked her last night about this. Here's Aaron Burnett talking to Harp's brother. The guy's name is Preston. About all of this, kind of a mangy looking character. And here's what Preston and Aaron Burnett discussed last night.
3: How much do you think she truly believed that Trump saved her life?
4: Well, that's an interesting question. But if she thinks about it, what he did was he made experimental drugs legal to try and that insurance would pay for it. So it's not like he physically saved her life, you know? It's kind of different.
1: What?
4: It's like Donald Trump didn't pay his own money to save my sister's life, so it really just depends how you look at it. You know what I mean?
1: He doesn't deserve any credit. All he did was make it so that she could take the treatment that saved her life. Other than that, he really didn't do that much, so I don't know why she's grateful to him. I mean, this guy sounds like a real winner. Yeah, great, great, great conversation, CNN. Real subject matter expert you brought on. Tell us more. Why does your sister even like Donald Trump? This was a real question. Listen to this.
3: You guys grew up in the same home, the same family, so you understand where she's coming from in a way that no one else does.
4: Yeah. I mean,
3: what do you think drew her to him?
4: Not her.
3: Yeah.
4: Well, my mom raised us with the idea that American exceptionalism was the correct way of looking at things, that the United States is the boss of the world.
1: My mom raised us correctly. I think that's the problem here.
4: That, like, you know, slavery was back then, that was normal. People weren't bad because they had slaves. And honestly, and it's like Trump wants to take all those books out of schools. He wants to rewrite history. And so, like,
1: oh, this guy's a blue-ski conspiracy theorist. He thinks that Donald Trump is trying to erase the history of, let me see, what party was that? Oh, the Democrat Party and their affinity for slavery.
4: I think that my sister, unfortunately, didn't break out of that delusion that my mom raised us with. And
1: delusion.
4: Trump is like everything that my mom taught us to respect. So I think that's where her infatuation for Trump comes from, honestly.
1: I'm liking this Natalie Harp with every passing sentence. I like her more and more and more. So your sister was raised to believe that America is an exceptional country, to love this country, and she sees that affinity for her country in the president of the United States. So she's proud to work for him, and she's grateful that he helped save her life by virtue of the right to try, which the brother thinks means that President Trump deserves no credit whatsoever. I like this Natalie Harp. I think she's wonderful.
4: Because I don't think it's a physical attraction. Let's get real, you know? Like, personally, I don't think so.
1: I don't think she's physically attracted because Trump's ugly. Am I right? He's a very ugly person.

0: Let's get to some news. Guys, over the weekend, President Trump made a campaign stop in Long Island, and Melania Trump did not travel with him.
1: Ooh.
0: Yep, no one has seen Melania. All I know is that it's going to be crazy when we find out she ran off with Mitch McConnell. That's all I got. That's going to be bizarre.
1: Ah, yes. These people are not well. Unwell. Well, very good and happy Tuesday to you. Welcome back once again. The Democrat Party really is, they've kind of gone full-bore commie, haven't they? They're seizing property, the socialized medicine. They're repackaging the Soviet Union for the 21st century. Not a bright bunch, but at least they're fanatical. So they have that going for them. Welcome back. The socialist morons are here. That's the headline here. And Greg Price on the Twitter. Abdul El-Sayed says that he wants to completely eliminate everyone's private health insurance. That's the Democrat plan, to eliminate everybody's private health insurance. It's private industry. It's private business. And got to do away with that. And then the state takes over, and they then control your life and your death and your grandmother's life and death and your children's life and death, because, you know, it's that state-controlled medicine, and you have little to no say in any of that. So we have that. What Medicare for All does is it does away with the private insurance market. That's what he said, Abdul El-Sayed. He was actually on camelback with bandoleros across his chest and a scimitar in one hand and AK-47 in the other hand. The Democrat Party, they're the party of the first American Civil War, and look at them now. So there it is, single payer. The government, he says, it now has one single payer, comma, the government.
2: What Medicare for All does is it does away with the private insurance market, right? It now has one single payer. That's why we call it single payer, right? One insurance, and that is the government of the United States.
1: The government. And what could go better than that? You know, the government, if you're looking for anybody to run anything, definitely look to the government first if you're an idiot, if you're a communist, if you're a Democrat, I think is the... also in the Democratic Socialist America, they're all over the place making videos of themselves, and it might not serve them well in the long run, even in the medium term, in the short term, it might not benefit them either, but... The Democratic Socialists of America, they have a steering committee. Commies got to have a lot of committees, you know, because they're a violent mob. The DSA steering committee is a member there. Cliff Connolly says the quiet part out loud. Listen to this. Our hatred of the United States Constitution. He's just kind of in the middle of a thought, and he's talking about how the revolution is here and the revolution is coming, and he talks about our, meaning the Democratic Socialist, our hatred of the United States Constitution.
3: So the two things that we're famous for is our commitment to a program and our hatred of the United States Constitution.
1: He's speaking for the Democrat Party. They're third world leftists from the third world. Pretty remarkable people. They are revealing themselves to be who they really are. You know, what was it, Maya Angelou, when someone or when people tell you who they are, believe them the first time? These people are, you know, firebombing the Jewish governor's mansion, and they hate the Constitution. They've got a new plan. It's for revolution. It's a revolution constitution. Amazing stuff. So we got that. We played some Elijah Manley for you yesterday. Audio signed by, he's a communist running in. He's in Florida. This is an amazing thing. Florida socialist congressional candidate Elijah Manley says he doesn't want illegal aliens to enter the country with a murder charge to be deported. He doesn't want them to be deported. He wants to keep them here because that way you get more murders here. And that's what the left loves. They love death and mayhem and anarchy and murder and blood-drenched scenarios because, you know, they're the left. And the left, they've got a long tradition of this sort of stuff. But he says, no, he doesn't want murderers. Just because you come from Venezuela or Guatemala and maybe you murdered people there. He doesn't, he said, what, are you going to send them on vacation? He said, the Republicans want to send these murderers on vacation. I'm talking about deporting them now. They're really severely deranged people. They're They're completely nuts. But we've got this guy for you. He's back for a little more. And a nice lady news anchor on Fox News. Kind of couldn't believe what she was hearing. She was aghast and agog. She was both aghast and agog. Remarkable stuff. Yeah, they're amazing. Mm-mm-mm. And then, the DSA, they're having a little, you know, they love to have powwows. They only operate in groups of violent, mentally ill people. And DSA, national leader, praising communist China as a model for the entire world because they love slavery. They're still the party of slavery, the left, and they love, you know, hey, you got any Uyghurs over there? Because you got a bullwhip that's just itching to get busy. Isn't that amazing? So we got that, the Democrats and the Democratic Socialists of America. Extraordinary stuff. There's Eric Swalwell update, too. You know, Eric Swalwell with his Chinese secret agent, Fang Fang, with whom he had sexual relations for a long time. And then he was helping her to get Chinese spies internships on Capitol Hill. They got him, the Chinese spies, Fang Fang and the Chinese communists, they took Eric Swalwell from a little-known and unnoticed city council seat in California, got him into the House of Representatives, got him onto the Intelligence Committee, and the Democrat Party, they're closer to communist China than they are to the U.S. Constitution. They're not on Team America. They are, honestly, they're going to fire on Fort Sumter. They're reestablishing their capital in Virginia. That's, I think, yeah, it's having it in Richmond, Virginia. It's where their new capital is going to be again, because you know how they are. But listen to this. Swalwell admitted to having sex with suspected spy Fang Fang multiple times. And you wait till you hear the things that he said about it. He's like, oh, well, you know, my wife said it's pretty amazing stuff. New FBI files reveal former Representative Eric Swalwell admitted relationship with suspected Chinese operative Christine Fang. We all like to know her. We know her as Fang Fang because it's more fun. But wait till you hear what this guy's saying about it. And the Chinese intelligence operatives that made their way into the Democrat Party, very successful. I'm thinking Fang Fang must have gotten awards when she got back to Beijing for just killing it. She came over here and spiked the ball, man, because Swalwell, right there to the House of Representatives, the Intelligence Committee, getting interns placed on Capitol Hill, Chinese spies, and the Democrats. And I helped, you know, Eric Swalwell says, and I helped. Remarkable stuff. Fun story here by a friend of mine, actually, in Town Hall. James Talafrico in Texas is trying to redefine faith in Senate campaign. And why not? Faith and religiosity, they just throw out all Western notions of faith and religiosity, and they make up new stuff, like, you know, God was non-binary, and there are six genders, and they're all severely mentally ill. And they love open borders. Don't they love open borders, Michael? They really do. They really like open borders. And we've got a couple of illegal alien stories for you today because, you know, the Democrats, they love illegal aliens and all that. And the more criminal, the better. More likely to murder Americans and commit all kinds of mayhem, the better. And here is a story out of Florida. Four illegal aliens, young men. If you looked at the four mugshots of them, you'd say, oh, yeah. They're all illegal aliens. Just look at still photos of them, and you'd say, yeah, they're definitely illegal aliens, no doubt about it. Four illegal aliens arrested in Southside Park. It's in Florida. Southside Park shooting that killed 18-year-old, killed at Jacksonville Sheriff's Office. And this is the 18-year-old that was murdered was an actual refugee here in the United States. And the Democrats invited in four illegal alien murderers who then gunned him down, the 18-year-old gunned down. He was a legitimate refugee being protected under refugee statutes and things like that, fleeing a beep-hole country where the Democrats have already inflicted socialism. And so he fled and he came here. And, you know, he's off to the races. He's in the United States. He's being protected. And four illegal aliens. They're Latinx. They're Latinx illegal aliens. They murdered this 18-year-old, gunned him down, like nobody's business. And the Democrats applaud that. They want to give an award, I think, to the illegal alien murderers because you know, remarkable stuff. Also in Minnesota, the Democrats, they've got an African guy there who they've honored several years ago. They honored him as an outstanding refugee. He's an outstanding refugee. That'd be quite a T-shirt to have, a plaque on your wall. I'm an outstanding refugee. They give it, no kidding, in Minnesota they give out awards for this. And here's the African guy, and he's an outstanding refugee, and they're very proud to have him in Minnesota. Minnesota man honored as outstanding refugee, charged in Medicaid fraud case. And it turns out Salman Ahmad Elmi, he's a celebrated refugee in Minnesota by the Democrats, and now charged with seven counts related to Medicaid fraud, including billing more than $1 million for services not provided or eligible at all through the Riva Health and Golden in Golden Valley. And hey, here's $1 million for your illegal alien Africa. No, he's not an illegal alien. He's a celebrated refugee, and they gave him an award. And now he's been arrested for stealing $1 million because, and actually, he went apparently on the TV show Shark Tank, and Shark Tank said, "Oh, I like your ideas. We're gonna give you money because we're Shark Tank." Doesn't sound like a very good idea, I've got to say. But Shark Tank guy, just great. Yeah, funded Shark Tank. Kevin O'Leary funded one of his projects on Shark Tank, on the TV show Shark Tank. And now he's under arrest because while he might be the refugee of the year, an outstanding refugee, turns out he's a criminal and stealing, robbing all of us, $1 million, more than $1 million. And the Demo, here's a picture of him smiling. He's having a nice time. And the Democrat Party, they're not really with us, are they? No. No, they're not. The Democrats. What's the matter with them? Honestly, Michael, what's going on with them? Yeah, so we got the Democratic Socialists of America telling us who they are, and that is the Democrat Party. There is no difference between the Democratic Socialists and the Democrat Party. There's no daylight at all. Bernie Sanders and the whole gang of rapscallions that they run with. Bernie loved the USSR, the Soviet Union. He honeymooned there. You know who else loved the Soviet Union? Lee Harvey Oswald. Remember that? Lee Harvey Oswald. He assassinated the President of the United States, John F. Kennedy. And he loved the Soviet Union. He married a woman from the Soviet Union, from Savorodvinsk on the White Sea. There's a submarine base there. I've been there to that submarine base in Savorodvinsk, but I can't talk about that right now. And these people, I got to tell you, and they're got to replace the two-party system, got to get rid of the Senate, pack the Supreme Court, get rid of the two-party system, get rid of the Electoral College. The country will be unrecognizable when they get done with it, and that's their goal. So we've got that just extraordinary, and they got to get rid of ICE, you know, Immigration Customs Enforcement, because they might enforce laws that have been passed by Congress or something like that, and you can't have that. So we've got that for you. Did I mention Electoral College? You got to get rid of the Electoral College too, because they're here to dismantle the United States of America, make it unrecognizable, turn it into a third world hellhole. They could just move to a third world hellhole, but that's not enough for them. They have to destroy. They can't just enjoy the destruction. They have to inflict the destruction. James Carville, a lot of issues with him. He's back. He's back. And I got him for you today as well.

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There was a crazy episode also in Idaho. Utah? No, Idaho. Idaho. It's a state out west. Democrats are ruining everything they touch. They destroy, they ruin. But a nice lady, a nice mom with her, I think her son is 16 years old. Her son goes by the name Bear. Bear. And Bear is a Charlie Kirk guy, teenager, and he's pro-life. And they started a pro-life organization in Idaho. And mom and her son Bear came with 12 or 15 people to a coffee shop in Idaho. And you'll never believe what happened next in the town of Driggs, D-R-I-G-G-S, Idaho. Driggs, Idaho. There's a coffee shop there, and this pro-life group gathered at the mom and her teenage son, who she gave birth to, and a dozen or 15 pro-life people. They decided to go in Idaho to this Driggs coffee shop and have a meeting, and you'll never guess what happened next. The owner of the coffee shop, even though it's Idaho, it turns out is a Democrat. Sorry, I had to do a big sneeze there. I had to hit the button and go sneeze. You'll never guess what happened. I've got audio for you of the nice mom who's pro-life in Idaho, and she was she posted a video of herself, and she was incredulous, I've got to say, at what she experienced at a Driggs, Idaho coffee shop with a pro-life group, because Democrats are really, the only thing not to be tolerated is intolerance. And they're, of course, the most intolerant people in any discussion on any topic, anytime you look around. The left, the most intolerant of all, they're not the good guys. Boy, are they not on our side. And I've got audio for you that I want to share with you of the mom. We have the coffee shop owner, too. Although he's not very impressive, he's just a lefty. You know how they are. But I want to share that with you because it's pretty wild story. And you know how they are. They're cuckoo kichoo, aren't they? Yes, they are. Also, a big polling outfit that provided polls showing that a democratic socialist was going to win by 20 something points in the primary. The primaries, speaking of which, there are primary races today in Alaska and in Wyoming and in Florida. And I think they have something crazy in California, too. It's just a nutty thing for California. But we're not going to have any results today while we're on the air. But I want to share with you some of that because it matters. Yeah, but this polling outfit, Median Strategies, they came out with some polls that got a lot of media attention. You'll never guess what's happening with them now at Median Strategies. They put out a statement, and surprise, surprise.

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And we're back once again. We are at 888-630-9625. Everybody dislikes polls and polling and political polls. A lot of hooey going on there. But listen to this, because the hooey gets even deeper with the Democrat Party. Here's the Los Angeles Times. They used to be a newspaper. And the Los Angeles Times with the headline, polling. You know, the mayor in Los Angeles, Karen Bass, she used to be a member of the House of Representatives, too. Polling shows Bass leading Rahman by double digits was bogus, company says. Now, the poll showing Karen Bass leading her competitor, Rahman, by double digits was bogus, company says. Hang on. This big poll, it's Los Angeles. The phony poll by a company called Median Strategies showed Karen Bass leading her competitor, Nithya Rahman, by a wide margin. But the company acknowledged Monday that it was fake. I'm sorry, what? The poll by the company Median Strategies was fake? Yeah, that's right. But there's more. Hang on. Median Strategies said the poll, quote-unquote, was instead, listen, quoting them now, a short-term social experiment, end quote, to see how polling information could be distributed without verification. Well, sure, you're a legitimate company. You got a name, and you've got a poll right here. So a poll claiming that Los Angeles Mayor Karen Bass was leading council member Nithya Rahman, Nithya is not a known name anywhere, by a wide margin and picking up support from most voters who backed Spencer Pratt in the mayoral primary, was bogus. The company behind the poll acknowledged Monday. The fake poll by Median Strategies showed Karen Bass leading Nithya Rahman by nearly 12 percentage points ahead of the November 3rd mayoral runoff, and said the results were based on a survey of 560 Los Angeles voters between July 30th and August 5th. It said it had a 4.1% margin of error. But Monday, in response to repeated inquiries from the Times, the Los Angeles Times, the company said the purported poll was nothing of the kind. They wrote, Median Strategies was created as a short-term social experiment to examine how purported polling information could enter and spread through the political information ecosystem without independent verification, the company said in an email to the Los Angeles Times. We are not seeking publicity or attribution for the individual.

aligned challenger. Most Pratt voters appear to be treating Karen Bass as the more familiar, more moderate option rather than sitting out the race, Median wrote in their analysis. But wait, there's more, because it turns out that Median Strategies polling here, they put out a statement, Median Strategies polling discontinued. And they write, Median Strategies has concluded its polling project and will not publish additional polls. All previously published polling releases have been withdrawn and should not be cited or treated as genuine polling data. So it was completely fake from the start. This is nuts. Median Strategies, and this is, they're writing themselves their own statement. Median Strategies, they're saying the same thing as they said to the Los Angeles Times, was created as a short-term social experiment examining how purported polling information could enter and spread through the political information ecosystem without independent verification. Thank you for your understanding. That's the statement they put out. So they're the ones that said that in Michigan, they've got the, this is Wisconsin Hong, that she was leading by 20-something points. And it turns out they're not a polling place at all. They just made stuff up and published it online, and media ran with it everywhere because it was too good, right? And Brett Loggiarto puts this on Twitter, and he says, so this is pretty wild. A polling firm that came out of nowhere showed Francesca Hong with a 23-point lead over David Crowley in the Wisconsin primary. And of course, Crowley won and Hong lost. But listen to this. Wisconsin primary has shut down and said the whole operation was bogus. Said the whole operation was just a joke. It was a fraud. It's, you know, how does that make them different than any other polling outfit is perhaps the real question here. Isn't that amazing? Mm-mm-mm. Yes, sir. That's the polling, and oh boy, then the socialists are doing so well, and it was all a lie by Median Strategies, made up polls, big lie, nothing but lies. You know how these people are, just crazy man, crazy. So Median Strategies, and it turns out that Francesca Hong, it was a fake poll. The whole thing was a fake poll. It was everywhere. Every news organization was citing it, and it was completely fake by a fake polling place that's not a real polling place at all. Just extraordinary. Mm-mm-mm. Yes, sir. Also, speaking of communists, George Soros gets a lot of crazy lefties elected to offices around the country, including in Fairfax, Virginia, the prosecutor there, Steve Descano. Steve Descano, he's a real bad guy. He's a villain. He loves crime. And he puts criminals out on the streets and things like that. But here it is. George Soros prosecutor Steve Descano of Fairfax, Virginia, asked a judge for, listen to this, an illegal alien Islamic extremist murderer to be let out of confinement and driven to the Tajikistan embassy in Washington, D.C. to get a foreign passport. Then he was given a 48-hour pass. He gets a hall pass here, a 48-hour pass to leave the psych ward because he is in the psych ward, but not a problem when it comes to Steve Descano and to the George Soros people, you know, Democrats. Given a 48-hour pass to leave the psych ward, and he used it. Okay, you can get out of the psych ward, and here he is, the Commonwealth attorney, just extraordinary stuff. And you got, you're from Tajikistan, not one of your more well-known stands, but in Tajikistan they have murderers too. And he's an illegal alien here. He's an Islamic extremist. He's a murderer. And the Democrats, we've got a little more on this later too. They just want to let him go, and Steve Descano wants to let him go so that they can murder again. Now, let me go to this story out of Idaho. Out of Idaho. Driggs, there is a town called Driggs, Idaho, D-R-I-G-G-S, Driggs, Idaho. There's a coffee shop there, as you might imagine, because people drink coffee there. It's Idaho, gets chilly in the wintertime and stuff. And a pro-life group decided to meet there, right? And the woman, Kristen Hawkins, was there with her 16-year-old son.
and her 16-year-old son is called

0: a bear, you know, like the big hairy beast with claws, bear. And she's there with her 16-year-old son and maybe 15 other pro-life people. And her son is involved. He's a Charlie Kirk guy, and he's pro-life. And they decided to have a meeting, a gathering, at the coffee shop in Driggs in a town called Wydaho, W-Y-D-A-H-O, kind of a portmanteau, a combination of Wyoming and Idaho, because it's right along the border of Wyoming and Idaho. It's in Idaho. And listen to this, Wydaho Roasters Coffee House in Driggs, Idaho. It's in the Teton Valley. There's a mountain range there, the Grand Tetons, and you'll find Jackson Hole, Wyoming, not far away. So a local gathering of, they say, 10 to 15 members of a pro-life group. They were holding a meeting at the coffee shop, Wydaho Roasters Coffee Shop. Isn't that great? And the owner of the coffee shop asked them to leave because they're pro-life. This is Idaho, you know, not Manhattan. So the mom with her 16-year-old son, 10 or 15 pro-life people meeting at this coffee shop. It's actually their first meeting, their first gathering. And it's Idaho, you know, where you think it's not run by left-wing lunatics from Harvard, but apparently you'd be wrong. So listen to this. I want to play the mom for you because she, Kristen Hawkins, there with her 16-year-old son, Bear, and they say 10 or 15 people at this Wydaho Roasters Coffee House in Driggs, Idaho. And here's mom explaining what happened when they gathered at the coffee shop in Idaho.
1: My son, Bear, is a Charlie Kirk Courage Fellowship with Students for Life Action. And we are here at Wydaho in Driggs, Idaho. And Bear and I decided we were going to host our first pro-life group meeting. And the group meeting is for abortion-free Teton Valley, because as you all know, abortion is going to be on the ballot in Idaho this November.
0: So I didn't know that myself. But abortion-free Teton Valley, and their 16-year-old young man, they call him Bear. He's a pretty burly dude. And mom is a very nice, clear-eyed lady. She's freshly scrubbed and clean and lovely. And she couldn't be nicer. Kristen Hawkins there trying to be pro-life, and she continued.
1: So we're having the first meeting, and we're trying to decide like where our second meeting is going to be, because that's like the first order of business. Because this place, you know, has, you know, queer coffee hour and a rainbow flag and all stuff. The owner comes out, starts screaming at us that we are not welcome there. And then he compares pro-lifers to the KKK. Literally compared us to the KKK. So we are relocating now, and even though we all have bought food, I loved their donuts.
0: I love their donuts. She's a perfectly nice, reasonable lady. She's already been harassed and got into a conflict with the owner of the place, and she's still saying, I love their donuts. You know, she's a perfectly reasonable person. But she's the mom of Bear, her 16-year-old son, and got, you know, a dozen, 15 people having a pro-life meeting. Got a little Charlie Kirk angle here. He was assassinated by a Democrat with a sniper's rifle, and a lot of the Democrats celebrated that on national television and elsewhere. They love murder. You know, if you're a CEO of a healthcare insurance company, you're in grave danger because the Democrat Party is violent and murderous and bloodthirsty. And here's the nice mom, Kristen Hawkins.
1: They kicked us out and compared pro-lifers to the KKK. Now, this isn't Boston. This is Idaho. You know, so this is Idaho. This should never have been.
0: This isn't Boston. I like that. She says, this isn't Boston. This is Idaho. This should never have been, and I think that's fair enough. Yeah, and Kristen Hawkins just trying to, you know, they don't believe in political free speech. They're certainly not pro-life, which means they're pro-death. There are really only two things you could be. You know, they're against the death penalty for murderers, like that psychopath that murdered the four college students in the house, and they're not for the death penalty for murderers, but. Yeah, but if you're an innocent, helpless baby in the womb, then they round you up by the millions. Here's the nice mom, Kristen Hawkins.
1: I don't know why people move to Idaho and then want to make Idaho, California, or Denver, or Portland. Just stay in your hellhole of states, because we're trying to keep Idaho pro-life. We're trying to keep abortion out of Idaho's laws, and these people are just doing the exact opposite and not even like allowing pro-lifers to gather.
0: That's they don't believe in free speech. They're not tolerant. They're the most intolerant people you're going to find anywhere. The left is profoundly intolerant. They do not suffer truth or honesty or certainly anything pro-life. Pretty amazing stuff. Now the nice lady also made a video of the owner of the coffee shop, Idaho Roasters. And I'm sorry, you got a bunch of a 16-year-old kid leading the thing. So I'm guessing most of the rest of them were teenagers as well. And mom, who couldn't be nicer, and after being treated so shabbily by the owner, still said, well, you know, I like their donuts. I like their donuts. Kristen Hawkins, very nice. And now here comes the lunatic who's in charge of the place, Idaho Roasters. The nice mom, Kristen Hawkins, made a video of him being himself.
2: I don't want this group meeting here.
3: Sir, we're just meeting for the first meeting.
2: I don't care. Go to the public library. This is
3: sure,
2: my place of business.
3: But I thought this was like, we come here all the time. We just already bought our food and stuff.
2: That's fine.
3: But you're kicking us out of your... We're just
2: did
3: meeting
2: I
3: here
2: make
3: the
2: it
3: first
2: very meeting. Clear that I did not want you here? Yeah, I did a lot of work to get people on the ballot so women would have the right to choose in the state of Idaho. And this is something I do not support, nor does my wife, and it's our business. So we have that choice.
3: So you're kicking us out. You're kicking out me and Bear, who's starting this group, and you're gonna kick us out.
2: It's like, if the KKK asked to meet here, I would say no.
3: So you think pro-lifers are like the KKK? Is that what you're saying?
2: In my world, it's the same. It's the same sort of concept.
0: Yeah. I would have informed him that, you know, and there are people online saying definitely a California transplant. These Californians, they move to places like Idaho and they bring their toxic bile with them. They're Democrats. It's the mainstream of the Democrat Party. Yeah, the KKK, you know, the Democrat Party created the KKK when the Republicans took your slaves away in the Civil War. I'd ask him if he had a bullwhip in the place here. This is, the Democrat Party is not really fit for civil society in 2026. And it's tragic to have to say that out loud. But these filthies, can I call them filthies? I think I can call them filthies. These people.
1: I don't know why people move to Idaho and then want to make Idaho, California, or Denver, or Portland. Just stay in your hellhole of states.

0: Let me go to this Democrat Kentucky governor, Andy Beshear. Andy Beshear is Democrat governor of Kentucky. And he was on Face the Nation the day before yesterday, talking to Ed O'Keefe. And listen to how they just want to destroy everything we recognize as Western civilization.
1: What, given they're looking for big ideas, what would be your biggest, boldest idea that you're promoting these days?
2: Well, I'll give you two, because people want you to fix the darn economy. But I tell you what, people also think this government is broken. So a fix the darn government constitutional amendment, it is time. It should outlaw partisan redistricting and enshrine part of the Voting Rights Act right there in the Constitution. It should create term limits for Congress and the Supreme Court. No more gaming those appointments. It should also overturn Citizens United, and I think call for direct elections of the president and the vice president. That could actually make things work.
1: I didn't realize you support abolishing the Electoral College, if you're saying direct election of the president and vice president.
2: Yeah, I've said it a number of times, and it's because in Kentucky, we will never see a candidate for president or vice president unless they're from here. Why? Because people just expect that it'll go one way or the other. It's the idea that someone would get elected not just knowing about seven states, but having to earn votes all over the United States. I certainly think it's time.
0: Get rid of the Electoral College and this is the third world. He's considered to be a moderate mainstream Democrat, Governor Andy Beshear.

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1: Not talking trade. I'm Carmen Roberts, Fox News, and that's the problem. The U.S. and Canada are not talking, not negotiating on trade. Prime Minister Mark Carney says Canada would impose a tit-for-tat tariff on the U.S. starting September 8th after the U.S. slapped 50% tariffs on Canadian goods today. Fox's Alex Hogan has more from the White House.
2: The U.S. has announced it will have a 50% tariff on as many as $20 billion worth of Canadian products after these negotiations failed, and that Canada, in response, is imposing these retaliatory tariffs that the Canadian Prime Minister says will begin on September 8th.
3: We were willing to drop our remaining retaliatory tariffs on strategic sectors, particularly steel, aluminum, and autos, if the United States substantially lowered theirs to levels that made it economic for Canadian companies to export to the United States.
2: Now, Carney said that he called off the negotiations and that Canada could not agree to the U.S.'s new terms.
1: That is Fox's Alex Hogan reporting. Fox News has learned that teenage killer Carmelo Anthony will remain behind bars after a Texas judge shut down his bid for a new trial. Anthony's attorneys argued that a dispute with his former defense team kept him from testifying during his murder trial. The judge rejected that argument, leaving Anthony's 35-year prison sentence intact. He was convicted in the fatal stabbing of 17-year-old Austin Metcalf during a high school track meet in Frisco. Anthony is appealing his conviction. Just days after Hurricane Lala battered the Hawaiian Islands, Tropical Storm Moke is closing in on the Big Island, threatening dangerous triple punch of heavy rain, flooding, and damaging winds. National Hurricane Center says Moke has 50-mile-an-hour winds and is about 425 miles southeast of Hilo. Flood watch is in effect for the Big Island. 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

0: So the two things that we're famous for is our commitment to a program and our hatred of the United States Constitution. And what the program does is it gives us a roadmap to revolution, and it gives us the obstacle that we finally will have to get over to have a revolution, which is the United States Constitution, basis of the United States government.
1: Yes, that's long been a problem, the United States Constitution, for totalitarian mass-murdering kleptocrats, in which we now can fairly describe the Democrat Party as thus, because they're really not on our side, this Democrat Party. They're not democratic at all. That's the Democratic Socialist America, the Constitution, U.S. Constitution, big problem. A real obstacle to revolution. The Democrat Party. I've been saying for years now that Democrats, if you're a registered Democrat, you shouldn't be allowed to own firearms. Who do you think shooting all these people? You see, yesterday in Chicago, 7 teenagers were shot. Not even at the same time. They just go around shooting teenagers in Chicago. 7 shall only one killed. They, nobody goes to the range anymore. Just kind of street shooting and all that. We've got that. That was that. They're commies, these people. Angie Nixon. Her name is Nixon, and she's a Bolshevik, a Soviet. This one's amazing. She did beat Alexander Vindman, though, the former Army Lieutenant Colonel, Ukrainian. He's a twin brother. His twin brother is already in the House of Representatives because the Democrat Party just wants to firebomb everything with Molotov cocktails like they did the Jewish governor's mansion in Pennsylvania not so long ago. Also, yesterday, a conviction in court for a Democrat that was planning on assassinating the Treasury Secretary, Scott Bessent. He was going to assassinate him. He brought Molotov cocktails. He was going to set him on fire. And the irony of this one is, it's a transgender, confused, mentally ill man who said, no, really, I'm a woman. But he's not, because you can't just say you're a woman and then you become a woman. That's not how that works. It's biology and science and genitalia and all that stuff. A lot of things holding you back if that's your plan. But another tranny, another cross-dresser, who the news media, including Fox News, keeps calling a woman. They keep calling this dude a woman. Dude is not a woman. Dude don't look like a lady. Dude is not a lady. Dude is a dude who's a mental case and likes to dress up like a girl because he's got a lot of issues. And he was planning on assassinating the Treasury Secretary. He actually talked about it a couple of months ago because the news media lefties were mocking the idea that he was targeted for assassination, just like Brett Kavanaugh was targeted for assassination, just like Donald Trump has been repeatedly targeted for assassination, and Steve Scalise, a Republican congressman, and all the Republicans on the baseball field that day targeted for a mass political assassination, and Charlie Kirk, of course, assassinated, and I think I see a pattern emerging here with the Democrat Party. I think they're a violent criminal party, and assassination is their bag, baby. Goes back to Abraham Lincoln and beyond. The Democrats, violent criminal enterprise, and they're running for Congress. They want control of the House of Representatives and the Senate, and they want governors' mansions. And electing them means more crime, more murder, more mayhem, more terrible things. And the Democrats, they love terrible things. They're the party of terrible things. These are a few of their favorite things, but none of them are good things. So we've got a lot of, because there was a lot of, there were a lot of politics overnight. Election races, primary elections in Florida, in a variety of places, and we've got Alexander Vindman in Florida. I got the guy. You remember that traitorous, treasonous Ukrainian Army Lieutenant Colonel who should have been court-martialed and betraying the President of the United States, the Commander-in-Chief. And then the Democrats said, hey, we like the cut of his jib. He's an anti-American bomb thrower. Let's run him for Congress. And that's what the Democrats do, because they don't like the good guys. They're not on Team America. Not at all. So we've got those, and as the socialists, the Bolsheviks, pretty amazing stuff. Socialists. This is socialist beats Trump derangement syndrome impeachment star to become Florida Senate Democrat Senate nominee running for the Senate, and they're running Alexander Vindman, traitorous, treasonous, anti-American. He's a Ukrainian. He should still be in jail in Leavenworth, I think, for what he did to the President of the United States. And it's not, you know, whether you voted for Trump or not, it's just that this is not what Army officers are supposed to be doing. And his whole line of patter was a lot of hooey. I'll keep it clean and just say it was a lot of hooey. So we got that. But we've got this Angie Nixon woman, who's a complete commie. And she beat Alexander Vindman, his twin brother, again, already a member of the House of Representatives from Virginia. But the this is kind of an amazing race for a number of reasons. The Angie Nixon is a complete commie. Alexander Vindman outspent her by like 17 times or something. Alexander Vindman, who had the support of Chuck Schumer. Chuck, and boy, if that doesn't move you across the finish line, what will? Listen to this. Alexander Vindman raised and apparently spent $16.3 million for this Senate race in Florida. $16.3 million. Whereas the Bolshevik, the communist, Nixon, Angie Nixon, she spent less than $1 million, $975,000. Then we make it sound like that's not much. She's the Democratic Socialists of America. She's got the backing of Rashida Tlaib and Ilhan Omar. So there you go. And she spent, again, $16.3 million by Alexander Vindman, the establishment Democrats, versus less than $1,975,000 by the Democratic Socialists of America and Angie Nixon, Nixon-like Richard Nixon. And she won. Nixon won and beat Alexander Vindman. I'm glad Alexander Vindman lost, and I'm glad that Angie Nixon is now the Democrat Senate candidate, because she can't win. She's a lunatic. Here's what she wants. She wants Medicare for all. Whatever happened to Obamacare? Weren't you guys all excited about Obamacare for about a decade, and now you realize that your head is wedged into someone else's dark and remote location on healthcare? But she wants, Angie Nixon wants Medicare for all. That's communism, socialism. She wants free child care. Free, that means somebody else pays for it. It's never free. Somebody else pays for it. She'd steal from one group of people in order to buy the votes of another group of people. So Medicare, free Medicare for all. It'll be much better than just like Obamacare. Free child care. Somebody else pays for it, child care. Free paid family and sick leave. Lots of time off from work, but employers have to keep paying people for months and months, even though they don't show up. You know, it's on his, like Mitch McConnell. You know, Mitch McConnell's got more time off, more paid time off so far than he would have gotten if he had given birth. He would have gotten less time off if he had given birth. So we have free child care, free Medicare for all, free paid family leave, and free sick leave. Listen to this, national rent freeze. How's that going to work? Are you going to send Chinese armies out into the streets of major cities? National rent freeze and moratorium on evictions. So every deadbeat at every rented apartment will just say, well, I'm not paying rent anymore and I'm not leaving. You have to bring in an army division to drag me out of here with chains. And that's a moratorium on evictions and a national rent freeze. That's the end of capitalism. Universal jobs program. Yeah, why didn't we think of that? I think China has done that, haven't they? Tax the rich. That's an original thought. Why didn't anybody else think of that? Tax the rich are already being taxed, by the way. But never mind that. The bottom 50% of taxpayers in the United States pay 3%. 50%. The bottom 50% of earners pay 3% of federal income taxes. So she wants to tax the rich because, you know, not doing that enough. Commies, dumb people, unintelligent people. And abolish ICE. Abolish ICE because you don't want to enforce immigration laws. You want to open the borders, wave in gangs from all over the world so there is more crime and anarchy because, you know, the Democrats have a plan for the United States of America. It's the fundamental transformation of the United States of America because these guys, can I just say, these guys. Did I mention that we are at 888-630-9625? Because we are. And that's entirely toll-free. And today is hump day. That's right. Today is hump day. And that means in the Clinton household, Bill knows that Hillary has to be out by 9 a.m. because he's got some ideas on hump day. and she has to leave because she's got different ideas, very different ideas, I think. So we've got that, and remarkable things going on everywhere you look. Honestly, these people. Can I just say, I don't know if you're watching this yesterday on Fox News all day long. They're doing this cocaine bust at fraternities at where is it? Penn State University, and they're getting. I don't know if anybody else was ever 20, but here it is. They say that they got a kilo of cocaine for $22,000. $22,000. That's 1,000 grams of cocaine for $22,000. That, if I'm not mistaken, I think that means it's $22 a gram of cocaine. And I don't know. Maybe it's just me, but I don't think that math adds up, because cocaine is $100 a gram at a bare minimum. But at Fox News, apparently, a lot of things they don't know. But we've got that, and we've got a lot more going on, because so many Democrats on the loose. The Alexander Vindman losing, just huge, gigantic. He's a communist. Remarkable stuff. He raised $16 million more than his opponent, and he lost, and that's just fine. Byron Donalds, the great Byron Donalds, member of the House of Representatives, great guy, real good guy. I met him only once, but very good guy, very squared away guy. Byron Donalds, he won. He won his primary, and great stuff for Florida governor. For the governor's race, facing a Democrat named David Jolly. David Jolly, who is doubtless not very jolly at all. But we've got that going. Debbie Was a Man Schnitz, who had her face makeup tattooed on in Redondo Beach in 1977. And boy, does she regret that, doesn't she? Debbie Was a Man Schnitz wins her House nomination, and it was racist. Listen to this headline. Following nasty, racially bigoted primary contest. She ran against four other Democrats, all of whom are black, right? Four black, and the Democrats came out to vote, and they saw there are four black people, male and female, from what you can tell on the outside. And then they got Debbie Was a Man Schnitz, who's apparently a white woman, and she won in a walk because the racist Democrats, Party of the Confederate States America, they didn't want to vote for the black candidate, so they voted for the only white person on the ballot. And there you go with that, because you know how they are. Amazing stuff. Representative Debbie Was a Man Schnitz of Florida, whose congressional district was eliminated this year by Republican state lawmakers, you know, redistricting. The Democrats showed us the way. Won the Democratic primary for the newly drawn 20th congressional district on Tuesday. It's where all the rich people live along the beach in Florida, where the super mansions are and stuff. And she won, but that's the Democrats. They rig pretty much everything. Also, Darlene Graham, the sister of now deceased Senator Lindsey Graham, she won her primary, and she's had a couple of bad moments. She really has. She said that there are 50 million people in South Carolina, when there are, in fact, 5.6 million people in South Carolina. Maybe you should know that sort of stuff if you're running for a statewide office there. Call me a stickler for facts and figures, but isn't that great? Oh, and Anthony Fauci in the news again, because he's been in the news a lot lately. None of it good for Anthony Fauci, but most of it good for the truth. Fauci's top lieutenant pleads guilty to COVID-era records fraud. Records fraud. Even CBS News was forced to report it. David Morins is the guy. Sounds like morons, but it's not. David Morins, former NIAID advisor to Anthony Fauci, pleads guilty in COVID-19 records scheme. The former senior advisor to the National Institutes of Allergy and Infectious Diseases has pleaded guilty to a charge stemming from a scheme to hide federal records during the COVID-19 pandemic. And this is CBS News, mind you. So they had to report it. They didn't want to, but they had to. Under a deal reached with federal prosecutors in Maryland, David Morins, who's 78 years old, agreed to plead guilty to one count of conspiracy to commit offenses and to defraud the United States. He faces up to 5 years in prison. Maybe he'll turn and talk about Fauci and all the things that Fauci has done to us or for us or whatever it is. And again, the Department of Justice indicted. That's a pretty amazing stuff. The Fauci henchmen. That's a big deal. Also, the tranny sentenced to is plotting to assassinate. He's plotting to assassinate the highest ranking openly gay American government official in history, the Treasury Secretary for Donald Trump, Scott Bessent, planning to assassinate him. And the media just a couple of months ago were making fun of it because the Democrats, they're the party of assassinating people. Political assassinations always happen. Suicide attackers, self-immolators, cross-dressers, you know, Democrats. We remain at 888-630-9625.

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0: Oh, yeah, big ZZ Top death yesterday. The drummer of ZZ Top died yesterday. And that's very sad. His name is Beard, and interestingly enough, he's the only member of ZZ Top that didn't have a long beard. Kind of one of their signature things, one of their trademark things. And I texted Michael yesterday, said we should have a bunch of ZZ Top for tomorrow's show because, you know, kind of a big deal, and great music, fun music as well. So we got some ZZ Top for you, and perhaps even more today. ZZ Top. Also, I need to straighten something out here because I apparently said something that I left it unclear a few minutes ago, and I would like to clear it up because more clear is better than less clear. You know, we got that. Also, did you see the Secretary of War, who used to be called the Secretary of Defense, Pete Hegseth? He stirred up trouble because he used the word tranny, and Democrats are really angry. You can't say these words, or they'll burn your synagogue down. You know how they are about these things. But that's crazy stuff. Now, I'll get back to that. Frank Beard of ZZ Top died, we learned yesterday, at the age of 77. So maybe we get some of that. But I was talking about Darlene Graham a little while ago. I was talking about Darlene Graham, and apparently I might have left the impression that she had won the primary race among Republicans. But technically not true. She has not won the nomination. She and Ralph Norman, the top two finishers, and that means they're going to have a runoff election because nobody got a clear majority. So I'll, more of that coming up, but she had a pretty rough day or two as a candidate, too, coming up.
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1: I'm ready for it.
2: You know, the Democrats, they've their new fabrication is the word affordability. And, of course, they make everything more expensive, and they upend the free market. They upend capitalism because they're commies. They're basically commies. And, one of the things that they now they want Medicare for all because Obamacare screwed everything up so badly. The Democrats were given free rein to fix health care under Barack Obama, which was about 10 minutes ago, politically speaking, and it's like the bridge on the River Kwai. They just wired it with explosives, and they blew it up. And then they said, see, didn't we do a great job? And then 10 minutes later, they say, we need Medicare for all. We need to completely upend the healthcare system. We need to do it all over again. We have the best and the most enviable healthcare system on planet Earth. People with the wherewithal flee whatever country they come from, including Canada and France and England, to come to the United States for health care. Socialists in Canada sneak out of, what was the guy, Gary Millions, they call him. They, a socialist who loved the nationalized health care system there. He was having heart problems, and he sneaked out of the country and went to Miami to have his heart surgery done. And then another socialist woman in Canada, who reportedly had an affair with Bill Clinton, a sexual affair with Bill Clinton. Oh, is today Bill Clinton's birthday? I think today's Bill Clinton's birthday. I think he turns 80 years old today. Is that right? Bill Clinton turns, am I right about that? I think that's right. But this other woman who left-wing member of the parliament up there, and she had breast cancer, and that's terrible, and she wanted to recover. So she sneaked out of the country repeatedly to go to California to have her treatments done because we have the best health care in the world. So we've got that. But the Democrats, they fixed it, right? Now, here is a story. The Great Healthcare Mirage, colon. They love their colons. The Great Healthcare Mirage is the headline. Why Your Wallet is Empty and the System is Broken. And this is a nice story. It's on Substack and Deep Background 30 on Substack. Pretty remarkable stuff, the great healthcare mirage, because the Democrats lied about all of that. Why your wallet is empty, but the system is broken. Well, the answer is Barack Obama, Barack Hussein Obama and the Democrats, who lied about fixing it and in reality made it worse, made it more expensive, healthcare, made it less accessible. They made everything worse, and they're very pleased with themselves. They smugly smile and pretend that they've made something better. So election year headlines are once again dominated by familiar high-stakes rhetoric about health care reform. They love that word reform. They want to reform everything, the Supreme Court and the Senate and the Electoral College, and they want to reform it. That means blow it up, burn it to the ground like it's a Jewish governor's mansion. An Axios report recently highlighted how the healthcare, our entire healthcare system, is again becoming a central battlefield in the coming election cycle. But why? The Democrats just fixed it. Years after implementing the Affordable Care Act, the ACA, that's Obamacare, the promise of affordable care, they put affordable in

according to the HR Dive, an organization called HR Dive, like Human Resources, right? The Affordable Care Act's overhaul of individual market took effect in 2014. That seems like a long time ago, doesn't it? Raising one-year premiums by 49% compared to pre-Affordable Care Act individual plans, marketplace premiums, have continued to climb since then. The monthly cost of a benchmark silver plan rose from $232 a month in 2013 to $625 in 2026. Me and my and my case, it was much, much more than that. And for me and my best girl, it was like $300 a month for me and $200 a month for her. And then suddenly it was $2,000 a month for the two of us because the Democrats fixed it, you know, with a flamethrower. So and the $625 in 2026, representing nearly a threefold increase, according to analysis by Forbes, you know, Forbes magazine. Why, despite decades of legislative fixes, the costs are still on the rise. Why is that? Well, the black box economy, and they go down through the point by point. Their primary reason costs continue to spiral is that the American healthcare system operates as a massive, opaque black box. Consider the federal hospital pricing transparency mandate. That they love giving good names to stuff, right? The Federal Hospital Price Transparency Mandate. That should be an acronym, shouldn't it? It was designed to let patients shop for care and create downward pressure on costs. Yet, as PatientsRightsAdvocate.org reports, many hospitals are still out of compliance with the federal law. Why would they follow the federal law? It's just Obamacare. When institutions can conceal their prices, they have little incentive to become more efficient. The result is a system in which consumers are often the last people to learn when a what a procedure will cost, and you find out after you've had the procedure because Obama made it better. And then the 340B profiteering machine, most egregious example, lack of transparency, 340B drug pricing program, created in 1992 as a lifeline for safety net hospitals serving low-income patients. The program has evolved or devolved into a multi-billion dollar profit center. No kidding, that's shocking. The cost of inefficiency, the Manhattan Institute has warned that healthcare is on a trajectory to bankrupt the nation. Other than that, it's doing very well. It's very healthy. And we're only, what have we crossed the $40 trillion threshold in our national debt? Yesterday I looked, it was $39.9 trillion in debt. And we're just going to watch it go up and up and up because, you know, we're going to bankrupt ourselves. Amazing. Rampant fraud and waste. Sure, rampant fraud and waste is a big thing. And the Democrats, they love fraud and waste. In fact, there are more fraud and waste stories with Democrats today because they love fraud and waste. They really do. In Minnesota, I was telling you about a Democrat, an immigrant who was arrested, apparently African immigrant. Nobody will say in 50 news stories about it. But he was like the immigrant of the year in Minnesota, according to the Democrats. Now he's been arrested for stealing more than $1 million in fraud and all that good stuff. And now David Morin's, Anthony Fauci's advisor, National Institutes of Allergy and Infectious Diseases, pleading guilty to hiding federal records on COVID-19 and the spread and the point of origin, the Wuhan Institute of Virology, and that's no problem. And Fauci's right-hand man, this guy, and now he's in big trouble. But there are more Democrats. There's another Democrat fraudster yesterday, more than $1 million, because they just love stealing. That's the thing about them. They really like a lot of theft, because they're not on the side of truth, justice, and the American way, not by a long shot, very long shot. Just extraordinary stuff, and we'll get into some of that. But let's go to some audio, Michael, because these Democrats, they're crooks. There are a lot of crooks out there. I don't know if you're aware of this, but let's go

0: In fact, I think we can even start with number one with Hakeem Jeffries, Democrat leader in the House. The Democrats want him to be Speaker of the House. He might declare war on Israel and try to arrest Netanyahu or something because they're crazy. But the Democrats, they're all screaming that we need single payer. I was playing audio yesterday. The single payer is the government, the federal government, and everything is free to you, except everything you buy everywhere is more expensive because you actually have to pay for it in theory, except we are $40 trillion in debt. But here's Hakeem Jeffries. He was on Meet the Press on Sunday, and Kristen Welker was fluffing him as the fluffer nutter that she is. And she said, well, wait a minute, what about Medicare for All? Don't you support socialized medicine?
1: Do you personally support Medicare for All?
2: No, as you indicated, I haven't co-sponsored the Medicare for All legislation that has been introduced over the last several years. I do think we need to figure out how to fix our broken healthcare system build something better.
0: That's a good idea. Maybe we should bring back Barack Obama and all the Democrats, and you guys could fix it again since you just fixed it minutes ago. And now it's such a train wreck that you want to have Soviet health care in the United States. But he doesn't support it because he's not enough of a communist. And the Democrats will oppose him when they the new House, hopefully they won't control the House. Otherwise, we might all have to move to Belize or something. But no, I don't support it. And no, it's such a disaster, we have to fix it. And as Kristen Welker say, well, didn't Obamacare fix all this? Didn't the Democrats just turn the entire segment of the economy upside down and fix health care minutes ago? And you said that you made everything better. On CNN, Laura Coates was the pretend journalist asking Florida socialist Angie Nixon, if Hakeem Jeffries and Chuck Schumer. Chuck Schumer is apparently not for communist medicine either. He might want to live another few weeks or something. And here's Laura Coates talking to Angie Nixon, who won her race yesterday against Alexander Vindman in the Democratic primary. Here is Angie Nixon.
3: Well, you know, one of the fights you might have might be within the Democratic Party because Medicare for All is a cornerstone of your campaign. The political reality is in D.C. is shifting, and even the House Minority Leader, Hakeem Jeffries, who used to back this policy, has changed his stance. Senate Minority Leader Chuck Schumer also has not pushed for Medicare for All. Is this a big enough issue for you where you'd want to see them replaced as leaders of the party?
0: Yeah, they should be replaced as leaders of the party because they don't back socialized medicine. They backed Obamacare. Obamacare fixed it all. And now they don't admit that Obamacare sucks, that they don't admit that Obamacare has made matters worse, that the Affordable Care Act has made matters less affordable, health care less affordable. And again, they're assassinating health care insurance CEOs. So apparently there's some dissatisfaction, and the assassin is their hero, Luigi Mangione. They all want their daughters to date him because the violent, criminally insane thing. Yeah, right, yeah, right. Jeff says maybe the Republicans should push to repeal and replace Obamacare. Might be a good time to bring that back. So there she is, Laura Coates asked Angie Nixon, Hakeem Jeffries and Chuck Schumer, should they be removed from leadership because they don't support Medicare for All, but they supported Obamacare. So, I mean, are you guys ever held responsible for anything that you do? Honestly, these guys have let Lee Harvey Oswald go and they'd run him for office. So here's Angie Nixon, the socialist who wants socialist everything and to do away with ICE. And she's a total commie. And she won her primary race against Alexander Vindman. Tough call there. You know, heads I win, tails you lose on that one. Angie Nixon responded.
4: See, this is not just a big issue for me. It's a big issue for Floridians and Americans everywhere. Medical debt is the leading cause of bankruptcy right now in our country. So
0: it
4: I care
0: is?
4: About people. The needs of the people need to be met. That is my first priority. And we definitely would have to assess whether or not we need to keep these folks in leadership. But right now, according to the American people, they don't feel that way, that they should be in leadership. And I'm on the same side right now, especially hearing this recently.
0: The same side of what? you same side. She's not the most articulate person you've ever heard in politics, but remarkable. So she, I don't know, we'll have to assess whether Hakeem Jeffries belongs as the Democrat leader in the House of Representatives. Hopefully not as the Speaker of the House, because that would be terrible. They'd start crazy everything. And Chuck Schumer in the Senate, the Democrat leader in the Senate, because they're not commie enough for Angie Nixon, who wants commie everything, and Laura Coates wasn't done.
3: Some of the agenda includes things that have been controversial, including defunding police or abolishing prisons. Because those are part of the platform that the DSA officially agenda has talked about, do you support those or want to be distanced from those in people's consideration?
4: So I want to be clear, there are things that are a part of the Democratic, clearly, platform since Hakeem Jeffries and Chuck Schumer are not supportive of Medicare for all, which is, should be a right for folks to have access to quality health care.
0: Right.
4: I want to abolish for-profit prisons because I believe right now people aren't educating our children and they're ushering them into the school-to-prison pipeline because they want to exploit labor. They're enhancing penalties because they want cheap labor.
0: Slavery.
4: And so those cheap are labor. Some of the things that I am supportive of.
0: She's supportive of. She wants to abolish ICE. That's all about cheap labor. She wants to tax the rich because they're not taxed enough already. A universal jobs program. 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That'd be the universal no-show jobs. 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Free paid family leave and sick leave. 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Free Medicare for all. She's a communist. But that's your Democrat Party today. More of these loons coming up.
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11: We're celebrating the season of hard work with our Labor Day giveaway, and five winners will score $1,000 each to make their holiday unforgettable. 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

0: Yeah, it's Bill Clinton's 80th birthday. Bill Clinton is 80 years old today. He's going to have cardiac professionals come into the house because it's also hump day, which means that it's mailbag day here on the Chris Plank Show. It's mailbag day. And I believe I have the first mailbag questions in front of me. Politico magazine has a big article. Bill Clinton turns 80 today. This is Politico left wing. They love Bill Clinton. Does the old man have character? That's the question. That's right there in the headline. The 42nd president is at an age that justifies a more searching look back on his life. Yeah, sure. That's a searching look back on his life. That's probably what we should be looking for. A full three decades ago, Bill Clinton turned 50. So they're doing math. See, they got math. They didn't go to public school. In the midst of his successful 1996 reelection campaign, he was sounding even in an autumnal mood. He was in an autumnal mood. Michael, is that where he asked that famous question, the Bill Clinton question? You remember that question Bill Clinton asked? He was actually asked, "Hey, Bill Clinton, did you have sex with the intern, Monica Lewinsky?"
1: And, I did not have sexual relations with that woman, Miss Lewinsky.
0: Yeah, he's got character. He's got the kind of character. See, and then we learned later, it took months, and the news media didn't look into it. It took months before we learned that his lawyers told him that sexual relations was a technical legal term that he could use that excluded what happened between himself and Monica Lewinsky. Monica, who I knew well and traveled with and gave a ride home from work, from the Pentagon one time. But yeah, does he have character? Well, he never did. Why would he have character now?